0: World Oceans Day. We have music for the occasion, and they're from Antonio Carlos Jobim with his classic Wave. We also heard La Mer. Didi Bridgewater did that on her album My Two Loves, and it was personal in a sense that her two loves of the U.S. and France, both places where she's been able to have a career. In fact, as a jazz artist, her career really began in France, and then she was able to come back to the U.S. and build on that. And the album also, though, drawing on songs that were hits in both places, including a song that was first recorded in France as La Mer, and then later done Bobby Darin, if I remember correctly, by Bobby Darin, as Beyond the Sea. Didi Bridgewater doing her version of it. And Under the Sea, music from the interesting contemporary classical group Quartet San Francisco from their World Chamber Music album, Under the Sea, again, the piece that we heard from that. We will pay a visit to the Sargasso Sea in just a minute when we return here to the Global Village. Music from John Abercrombie and Ralph Towner next here in the Global Village.
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0: marking World Ocean Day in this special edition of Global Village. A project originally started by the Ocean Project in 2002 and honored by the United Nations as World Ocean Day in 2008 and celebrated every year since, and pointing out the importance of oceans to the planet and life thereon. And we'll highlight some links to more information on our Facebook page at facebook.com/globalvillageradio, and sharing some related music this time around, including there Elvis Costello and the Attractions with Shipbuilding. We also heard Water from singer and songwriter Gregory Porter from his album of the same name. The Irving Berlin classic, How Deep is the Ocean? A version of it, a rather watery version of it, and kind of deep, too, from Joe Lovano and Gonzalo Rubalcaba. Joe Lovano on sax, piano, Gonzalo Rubalcaba, an artist originally from Cuba, an album they did together called Flying Colors. And we started with Sargasso Sea, the title track of an album from guitarists John Abercrombie and Ralph Towner. That here in the Global Village, I'm Chris Heim here with you. We will take a quick break, and when we return, we will set sail once again. In fact, that's the name of the tune that we'll hear from Colm McEnamara. He's a founding member of the group Kela and also a member of the group The Frames, and Set Sail, a song from a solo album that he did called And Now the Weather. That will be next right here in the Global Village.
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3: Good morning, Dr. Jill.
4: Hey, good morning, Lee. How are you today?
3: I'm doing fairly well. What about you?
4: I'm doing really well, thank you.
3: Hey, we have been talking about cancer screening for over 2 months now. So what are you thinking about right now, Dr. Jill?
4: We started with cervical cancer screening and breast cancer screening, and we've talked about colon cancer screening. And then more recently, we've been talking about lung cancer screening. And last week, we finished up with that, and we're talking a bit about vaping. And I would like to just like go through the takeaways on vaping that we talked about last week. And a couple of important things, you know, the biggest thing is we just like, we don't know a whole lot about this yet. And unfortunately, and sometimes fortunately, you know, it takes time for us to figure things out. But in a case like this, like when we don't know downsides, it's hard to guess and we're making educated guesses. But the most important thing we need to be thinking about is vaping isn't just water. So there are biologically active chemicals, carcinogens, heavy metals, reactive compounds that we end up inhaling into our alveoli, and it has immediate access to our blood system. And when we think about some of these compounds, the one thing I want to remind people is often when we do this environmental testing and we think about compounds, sometimes it's exposure, sometimes it's ingestion, you know, we're not testing these things for like breathing, and we can get higher levels of things. When things get in our blood system, it's a little bit different. Things get degraded in our GI system if we're eating or drinking things. So there's a lot we don't know. We do already see chronic lung inflammation with vaping. There's really, we get some inflammation and it can drive remodeling of our airways, which then impairs really that mucociliary clearance. And when I say mucociliary, that's an action that happens in a lot of our systems. Like in our nose, we have these little hairs, like smaller than the ones you see, like nose hairs, but we have these little hairs that like trap things so that we don't end up having these things get to our lungs. We have these same cilia, so they're like little fingers on our cells, and it helps clear things out. Well, if we get chronic inflammation, those cilia get inflamed and they don't move. So we're not clearing things out. This will accelerate chronic obstructive pulmonary disease-like changes. So think about emphysema, COPD that we know a lot about with smoking history. So chronic lung inflammation is a big deal. Vaping is likely carcinogenic, so cancer causing. We know there are carcinogens present. DNA damage is documented. And unfortunately, you know, we don't have that long-term epidemiologic data. So that's going to take time. We see cardiovascular and neurologic risk with this. So in terms of, I think about children, I mean, and adults, but developing brains, people with cardiovascular disease, it's that inflammation. And then similar to that chronic lung inflammation, vaping impairs our innate defenses. And so when we get inflammation in there and we lose that mucociliary action, able to clear things, we become more susceptible to viruses and bacteria. So vaping is, I think, you know, in circles it seems sexy and like a cool thing to do, but it's not that cool. And there's going to be long-term consequences. And you know, unfortunately, we don't know all that data yet. And my guess is by the time we do know all that data, there's going to be a lot.

0: most common male cancer, the number two leading cause of cancer death in men after lung cancer. So, you know, the thought is most prostate cancers grow really slow. And some may never cause symptoms. Some can be aggressive and spread rapidly. There's been all kinds of debate on screening. We're going to talk about these things. And interestingly, one of the thoughts is, you know, any guy that lives long enough, I don't know what that number is, will probably get prostate cancer. But the vast majority of men will likely die with prostate cancer rather than from or due to prostate cancer.
1: Right, because a lot of them are extremely slow growing. Is that true, Dr. Jill?
0: Correct.
1: Yeah.
0: Super slow growing. Yeah, and a lot of them, you know, it's evolution over time, and it's epidemiologic data that we just talked about. You know, there's the debates we've talked about with breast cancer. You know, like, we have this great technology. Are we identifying things that we actually don't probably need to do something with? You know, and only time tells us that.
1: Right.
0: When we think about the prostate, so the prostate gland is a small, like, walnut-sized gland, and it's located just below the bladder and in front of the rectum. It wraps around part of the urethra, so that's the tube that goes from the bladder to the outside world so you can pee. And that explains, you know, why prostate problems will affect urination. Mm-hmm. And that would be, you know, the most common kind of sign or symptom we will see. The prostate produces fluid that nourishes and protects sperm. So it's a key part of the male reproductive system. And as men age, the prostate commonly enlarges. And that condition is called benign prostatic hyperplasia. The enlargement itself isn't cancerous, but it can raise PSA levels, which complicates our screening interpretation. BPH affects more than 50% of men over age 60 and is one of the most common reasons that PSA levels become elevated even without cancer.
1: Okay. Wow. And it's also would cause the urination problems too if the prostate enlarges.
0: Correct. Okay. Yeah. When you think about that little walnut gland, it wraps itself around the urethra. So that's why urinary problems are the number one issue.
1: Mm-hmm. You mentioned PSA, the prostate-specific antigen. What's that all about?
0: PSA is prostate-specific antigen, and it is a protein that gets produced by prostate cells, both healthy and cancerous ones. So PSA is normal, and having a measurable amount in your bloodstream is normal. So small amounts naturally circulate in our bloodstream. We measure them with a blood test. When we measure this, and many practices will check a PSA on men over 50, you know, annually. And so to me, it's watching a pattern of what we see. So higher PSA or prostate-specific antigen levels can occur with prostate cancer, but it can also occur, like we just talked about, with benign prostate enlargement, so BPH. It can become elevated with prostate inflammation if you get an infection or prostatitis, or if you get a urinary tract infection. So an elevated PSA doesn't necessarily mean cancer is present. And so that's why we really just have to, like, each man, you know, I hope that's for everybody, each individual is an individual, and we need to look at lab tests within that individual. We have data, epidemiologic data, that we can look at to help inform our decisions, but each person is very individual, and we need to look at PSA levels within that person and over time versus, you know, we have certainly normal range and abnormal range, but that can be very variable because we know that those ranges change based on data that labs collect and things that previously would have been abnormal have now been, you know, the ranges have been changed so that previously abnormal things are now being interpreted as normal.
1: Wow, so that's the changing as we understand things deeper and more thoroughly.
0: Right.
1: Okay.
0: You know, and so when we do a PSA, we're going to, you know, you're going to have a blood draw. If it's elevated, often we'll repeat the test, confirm that elevated result. And then pending the amount of elevation, do we consider maybe a prostate MRI? We're seeing that more now before we see biopsies. And you know, really, I think the key is like having data over time. We can see it go up and down. I've certainly seen people with an elevated PSA.

0: SA, maybe some symptoms, but then end up getting treated for an infection and it's normal again.
1: Wow.
0: So there's lots of nuance, and it just requires follow-up, which I think is so important.
1: That's fascinating. So having the repeated tests through time, and then having an MRI if you need be, and a biopsy would probably be sort of the last check if all these other things sort of say, there might be something. Is that
0: right? Right. Yeah, and you know, we have to think about it, because like as we talked about previously, not all prostate cancers behave the same way, right? Some grow really slow, might never cause symptom during a man's lifetime. Others can be more aggressive and spread. PSA screening can detect both, but it can't distinguish between them both initially.
1: Okay.
0: If that makes sense.
1: So something's going on, but it can't tell you if it's a fast or a slow growing. It's just that there's something going on.
0: Right. Okay. Or even if it's cancer or not.
1: Okay.
0: So the debate is there's this risk of overdiagnosis. So finding and treating a cancer that would never have caused harm is overdiagnosis. You know, in treating someone for prostate cancer, like if you're thinking about surgery and radiation, like now we're dealing with urinary incontinence, erectile dysfunction, sometimes bowel problems, because you got to think about where that little prostate gland is. It's right next to the rectum as well,
1: mm-hmm.
0: which is why for a long time there were basically prostate exams done, which aren't done so often anymore.
1: Where you put the doctor puts a glove on and puts their hand up the rectum and feels the prostate.
0: Yep.
1: Okay.
0: Not a hand, just a finger.
1: A finger, excuse me. I meant finger. Ouch.
0: So, right. Screening guidelines over time have changed. So pre-2012, prostate screening was offered widely, often at age 50, little emphasis on discussing harms or risk factors. In 2012, there was a major shift. The U.S. Preventive Services Task Force recommended against routine PSA screening, said there's overdiagnosis, overtreatment, biopsy complications.
1: Mm-hmm.
0: 2012 to 2018, debate. So physicians, patients, professional organizations were concerned that screening might allow aggressive cancers to go undetected until advanced stages. In 2018, there was updated guidance, and it's the U.S. Preventive Services Task Force, which I want to remind everybody that sounds super, super important, and it sounds, I don't know, maybe like it's a government thing, but this is a group that makes this up. This is not government-related. It's a group. But they shifted the guidelines toward what we call shared decision-making for ages 55 to 69, recognizing individual factors should guide screening choices. This is something that we have talked about with each of these cancers. Mm-hmm. And I would say with any cancer screening, every single one of them should be shared decision making. We need to have a conversation about it. And so when we think about that, you know, the right answer could differ from person to person. Like, some people are like, I don't want to do that at all.
1: Mm-hmm.
0: And that's okay. That's a choice. I just want everybody to have all the data that I can provide to them that they can find so that we can just make the best choice for ourselves. So, mm-hmm. So patient values come into play. Personal risk profiles come into play, like age, family history, ethnicity, overall health status, and then clinical expertise. So we can basically look at those PSA results and kind of go, all right, what do we need to do? Do we need to recheck this? Do we need to treat something? What do we need mm-hmm. to do?
1: Okay. And Dr. Jill, you know what we need to do right now?
0: It's probably take a break.
1: Yes. And come back and next week and continue the discussion.
0: Well, let's do that. And then we can kind of talk about, yeah, we'll hit again kind of who should consider PSA screening and further our discussion about prostate cancer.
1: Okay, great. Thank you. Have a great week.
0: Have a great week.
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4: 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I'm Jamie Sudler.
5: And I'm Franny Halperin.
4: It's being called the Flamingo Revolution. Since May 30th, thousands of people in the Mediterranean country of Albania have taken to the streets, often clashing with police, to protest high-end luxury resorts being planned by Jared Kushner and Ivanka Trump.
5: Demonstrators held signs saying Albania is not for sale and Ivanka go home, and many carried cutouts of pink flamingos, protected migratory birds threatened by the projects.
4: There are two proposed developments. One is the Vjosa Narda Protected Area, a wildlife reserve on the coast with pristine wetlands, pine forests, and sand dunes. The other is on Sazan Island, an uninhabited former communist-era military base about 5 miles from the mainland.
5: A letter from 41 environmental organizations sent to the Albanian government in January demanded a halt to the Vjosa Narda project, which they say poses serious risks to the biodiversity and to critical habitats for some of the world's most endangered marine and bird species, including the Mediterranean monk seal, greater flamingos, Dalmatian pelicans, as well as loggerhead sea turtle nesting sites.
4: Outrage ignited after videos showed bulldozers on the beach and heavy equipment clearing land. Adding fuel to the fire were images of a man being assaulted by security guards.
5: Albania's Socialist Prime Minister Edi Rama amended the country's law on protected areas to permit hotels in the conservation areas. He also granted strategic investor status to Kushner's group, allowing them to get quicker government approvals and bypass environmental oversight.
4: Rama has defended the developments as necessary for the country's economy. Protesters aren't having it, and now neither is the state anti-corruption agency, which opened an investigation and froze the bank accounts of a landholding company tied to the Vjosa Narda project.
5: The situation puts Rama in a pickle as he won his recent election, promising to get Albania EU membership by 2030. However, the developments are in an area proposed for the Emerald Network, areas of special conservation interest that would need to be protected if Albania joins the European Union.
4: Another way the projects might blow up is literally. According to Balkan Insight, Sazan Island and its surrounding Azure waters contain tons of unexploded World War II munitions, including landmines, some of which have yet to be identified.
5: Now to the U.S. Is it possible that the reservoirs on the Colorado River, which serve 40 million people and 5.5 million acres of farmland, could go nearly dry?
4: That's one of the predictions made in a new report if there's another warm and dry winter like this past one.
5: The snowpack last winter was much worse than predicted, according to experts from the University of Colorado, Arizona State University, Utah State University, and the University of New Mexico.
4: Even if next winter is wetter with more snowfall, there wouldn't be enough water to pull the basin out of a massive drought caused by climate change. A better, wetter year like 2023 would provide only about 2 years of relief.
5: The report says that while the federal government is attempting to avoid disrupting the hydropower operation of Glen Canyon Dam, the basic problem remains. There's more demand for water than the river can supply.
4: The report implies that water users in the basin are not focusing on that imbalance, but rather on the legal arguments over what users are entitled to on paper.
5: Their conclusion is that the consumption across the basin must be reduced by municipalities, industry, and especially agriculture, which uses the most.
4: As that report was released, the federal government and some agencies in California, Arizona, and Nevada reached a pioneering understanding to explore water sharing across state borders.
5: The San Diego County Water Authority will discuss selling some of its allocation from the Colorado River to agencies in Arizona and Nevada and make up the difference using surpluses from its 10-year-old desalination desalination plant. And finally, data centers are unpopular. According to a Gallup poll in March, about 70% of U.S. residents oppose the facilities, which have been widely criticized for, among other things, heavy water consumption.
4: Now, for the first time, residents of one U.S. city have voted to ban data centers permanently.
5: People in Monterey Park, California, a suburb of Los Angeles, chose to stop a planned facility to protect air quality and drinking water, as well as to prevent electricity and water rate hikes. The vote was overwhelming, with 86% in favor.
4: Resistance to the development came after an Australian firm had pushed to build a 250,000-square-foot project in a residential area that would have included a new electrical substation and about 24 diesel generators to guard against power interruptions.
5: A local group organized residents to resist the plans, after which the city council unanimously decided to put a measure on the ballot.
4: Proponents said it would be an economic engine and accused resistance organizers of rage-baiting an uninformed mob.
5: That mob understood that data centers create noise pollution, require a lot of electricity, and lower property values, all of which would outweigh the benefit of a few permanent jobs.
4: That's it for This Week in Water. Thanks for listening, and we'll see you next time.
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0: Welcome to Home to Roost, a weekly radio show and podcast on how changes in federal policies are landing in Alaska. I'm John Robertson.
1: And I'm Rachel Levitt. On this week's show, we'll have our usual three segments. First, we'll have headlines. That's when we talk about some news stories that caught our attention that we'd like to share with you.
0: And then we'll have Who Said It? That's our weekly quiz game when Rachel asks about who has recently said what.
1: And we're going to have some special guests to play with you tonight, John.
0: Oh, that'll be great.
1: And then we close out the show with plain reading. That's when we read a portion of the United States Constitution and discuss its meaning. What are we talking about this week?
0: The Port Preference Clause.
1: Oh my gosh, that is going to be interesting. I don't think people talk about that one much.
0: You know, the Trump administration now has people talking about all parts of the Constitution.
1: Ain't that the truth? All right, here we go. Should I get us started with headlines?
0: Sure.
1: All right, my headline this week comes from the New York Times on June 2nd, and the headline reads, Trump administration announces stricter rules for Medicaid work requirements. I'm sure all of our listeners remember that under the One Big Beautiful Bill Act passed by the Republicans, among other things, it created a work requirement for those receiving Medicaid, 80 hours per month, unless they could prove that they fell into a category of people who are exempted from this requirement. And this work requirement goes into effect January 1st of 2027, just after the midterms. Although I will just add that some states have chosen to actually implement these requirements early. The work requirement, just to be clear, applies to adults between the ages of 18 and 64 who are not disabled and who don't have young children. Well, what's important about this headline is that the law enacted by the Republicans made an exemption for people who are medically frail, but the law left that term as largely undefined, and now it's been left to the administration to enact rules for the implementation.
0: So medically frail is not strictly synonymous with disabled.
1: No, it is not. And, you know, this is a very important point that you're making because medically frail was interpreted by many people, including Medicaid officials at the time the bill was passed, as being applicable to people who were particularly vulnerable if they were to lose their Medicaid coverage. An example of those who were originally thought to be covered under this exemption are cancer patients who need their treatment in order to survive. Okay, so if you're going to be losing your medical treatment and that would make you, I don't know, in this case, potentially lose your life, you would be considered medically frail under the interpretation many folks had at the time of the bill's passage. So, but now the administration is saying that medically frail is going to be interpreted to mean too sick to work. And so the new proposal references people who have AIDS, cancer, or even end-stage renal disease as examples of people who would not be exempt from the work requirements.
0: And end-stage renal disease, that means you're like terminally ill, like you're going to die.
1: I'm no doctor, so I don't want to give a strict definition of that, but it sounds like it's a pretty bad situation. You know, they're willing to assume that you would still be able to work unless you're able to, I guess, prove otherwise. But that what that means is that more people who are suffering from life-threatening conditions will also have to work and complete the paperwork proving that they've been working at least twice a year in order to continue to receive their life-saving treatment.
0: I guess for me, what gets me there is really the paperwork requirement. I mean, if someone is medically frail, but they have health insurance, they're receiving medical care, so they can work, so they're not disabled. They're capable of working at least physically. But I guess what has me concerned is, you know, when you're in the process of, just to be blunt, when you're in the process of dying, say, of cancer or of kidney disease,
1: yeah,
0: you've got a lot going on.
1: There's a lot to be done if you've been diagnosed with a terminal illness.
0: And,
1: yes.
0: And to expect somebody to then handle extra paperwork as part of that process in order to keep their health insurance seems really to be adding an extra burden, even if people, you know, can work. And I think we've probably, many of us I know have experienced work colleagues who were very seriously ill, but were still working, were capable of working.
1: Right. But as I'm going to get into this a bit further, what's really concerning also is that there's a whole list of optional exemptions. They're optional for the states, and some are adopting them and some aren't.
0: Okay, so how's this landing in Alaska?
1: Well, let me tell you how it's landing in Alaska. For Alaska, they are going to implement a 1 month look back. And let me just take a step back. So there are a whole series of policies that states have to adopt. How far their look back is going to be to see if people are meeting the work requirements. Some states are adopting 1 month as a look back. Some states are adopting 3 months as a look back. Alaska is adopting a 1 month look back. Then some states are requiring people to prove that they are eligible every 3 months. Requirement of the bill is to require twice yearly proof of eligibility. Alaska is adopting the twice yearly, so every 6 months in Alaska. There are a number of hardship exceptions that I referenced earlier, and Alaska is adopting all of them. And just so people are aware what those are, receiving care in a nursing home or hospital, traveling for medical treatment, living in a disaster or emergency area, living in a high unemployment area. And as I mentioned, Alaska is adopting all of these exceptions to the work requirement, and there are at least two states that are adopting none of these exceptions. Those two states are Indiana and Iowa. And just for people's knowledge, all of this information comes from the Kaiser Family Foundation website. They provide a great deal of information and research regarding Medicaid and health policy generally, and they've been compiling a lot of information about how states are implementing these Medicaid requirements. And it's also worth noting that under the law, Alaska Natives and American Indians are exempt from the work requirements. So it'll be very interesting to see what happens with this medical frailty exemption. In Alaska, if someone is receiving cancer treatment, let's say they're traveling regularly to receive cancer treatment so that they may qualify, even if they are not meeting the definition of frail, they may meet that other exception that I noted about traveling for medical treatment. Alaska is offering a lot more flexibility to its citizens under these new policies, under this new law.
0: But those paperwork requirements, I mean, there will still be these additional paperwork requirements. Maybe not in Alaska as much as other places, but there's still going to be these new burdens, and there are going to be people who lose their Medicaid coverage in the state because of these.
1: Absolutely. You're absolutely right. I mean, what we have known from the start is that the way this new regulation and the new law restricting Medicaid eligibility and having to submit the proof, the way it saves money to the government and to the states ultimately is by making the paperwork so burdensome that people end up dropping off the rolls even if they're otherwise eligible.
0: Well, there you go.
1: So, John, what do you have for a headline this week?
0: So my headline comes from the Alaska Beacon, a May 29th story. Trump ordered limits on voting by mail. The Postal Service is moving to make states comply.
1: Yes. We remember the executive order back in March saying that the Postal Service was going to begin stopping mail-in ballots from moving forward to people and going back into the election authorities.
0: Yes, unless you're on some approved list, approved by the federal government.
1: And let me just say this. We also had a case decided in the Federal District Court, D.C., just last Thursday, basically saying that the judge would not stop this executive order from moving forward because the federal government represented that they were not taking any action to move it forward, right?
0: Well, that's right. On May 28th, a federal judge in Washington, D.C. refused to issue an injunction on this, basically, this rulemaking process, saying, hey, there are no rules.
1: They're not doing anything.
0: You know, there are no rules yet. So there are no proposed rules yet. So I'm not going to stop the government from doing anything. They're not moving forward. And literally the day after that judge made the ruling, saying, well, you know, nobody seems to be doing anything yet, the Postal Service said, oh, we have all, you know, here are our proposed rules.
1: Isn't that interesting?
0: Which is interesting. And, you know, of course, people who listen to our show, you know, we've talked about this issue before. And so folks know that the Postmaster General does not report under our constitutional system. The Postmaster General does not report to the president, doesn't work for the president. The Postmaster General is not nominated by the president or appointed by the president. The Postmaster General reports to, is hired by, and works for the governors of the Postal Service.
1: Well, so now we have some rules.
0: But nevertheless, despite that...
1: Now we have some rules.
0: Despite that, the Postmaster General has, in fact, proposed some rules about these lists. And again, basically what these rules would do is say, okay, the federal government is going to create a list, working with this, you know, the states will submit names to the federal government, and the federal government is going to come up with a list of people who to whom the Postal Service will deliver ballots. And if you're not on the federal government's list,
1: they won't deliver your ballot to you, or they won't deliver it to the election officials.
0: The Postal Service will not handle your ballot. And the thing is that this really affects Alaska.
1: Oh, of course it does. I mean, we've talked about this before, just how important mail-in ballots are for this state. But I think you have some numbers.
0: Yeah, well, you know, I looked, you know, I went to the Division of Elections website, looked at the data from the 2024 presidential election, and there were almost 50,000 ballots, mail-in ballots counted, accepted and counted by the Division of Elections. That's 15% of all the ballots cast in that election.
1: Oh, wow.
0: 15%. That's quite a bit, actually.
1: That is quite a bit.
0: And the reason why people are concerned about a list that the federal government is involved with, anyone who does any kind of like bureaucratic or office work, who works with databases, knows that merging databases is totally fraught with all kinds of errors, right? So the federal government might have your address as a P.O. box. Well, the state has it as a physical location. Well, guess what? That's a mismatch. So feds
1: might just get chucked.
0: So the feds might chuck you off the list. There are maybe when you got married, you changed your name. So in federal records, we don't have federal marriage certificates. So in federal records, you might have one name, but in the state, you have another name.
1: Well, that's it also, because these things, even if you're trying to get your names aligned, these things aren't going to all happen instantaneously. So, I mean, I've read commentators who say, even if you overcome those issues, the day that list is produced, it will already be out of date. Like, there's always something new, something changing with people's names, with their addresses, all kinds of things. But those things should not be disqualifying in terms of their ability to vote or their ability to vote by mail. Not to mention the fact that this is taking the authority away from the states to regulate their own elections.
0: Well, and that goes to another constitutional question. The Constitution gives primarily to the states the authority to regulate their election. So you're going to say that, well, they're regulating their elections, but the federal government is going to decide who gets to use the Postal Service? Really? When those states are doing a core constitutional function reserved to them as states?
1: And just going back to the Postal Service's core function, this seems to fundamentally alter the Postal Service's core function to deliver the mail, not to decide what mail is appropriate to be delivered or not, apart from things that are like obscene materials, illegal materials.
0: Or hazardous. Hazardous materials, or, you know, like illicit drugs, whatever.
1: Right, sure.
0: Yeah, U.S. citizens exercise their constitutional right to vote and are being denied that because he filled out a form once using their P.O. box rather than their physical address. Yeah.
1: Or just because the feds just can't get it right.
0: That's right. There you go. Okay.
1: Anything else you want to share about that?
0: Nope, I think that's about it.
1: Okay, it is time for
0: Who Said It?

0: Okay, I am thrilled to have this edition of Who Said It. We have a couple of guest contestants here with us today. We have with us Mitchell Clarkson.
1: Hello.
0: And we also have with us his brother, Gannon Clarkson.
2: Hello, hello.
0: All right, so let me explain to you two in particular how this game is played.
3: Wait, hold on. We should introduce him a little more than that.
0: Oh, okay.
3: You know, Mitt and Gannon are proud graduates of Palmer High School, if I'm correct, right?
1: That is correct.
3: And you guys have been away out of state in college for a couple of years, and you're visiting here for the summer, back home for the summer.
1: It's our Palmer High experience that gives us credentials to be on a podcast.
3: Okay, well, very good. There you
0: Outstanding.
3: Go.
0: Outstanding. All right, well, we're very glad to have you. All right, well, the way this game is played, I am going to read statements that have been said or written by someone, and you are going to try to guess who said it and under what circumstances. You guys can work together to try to figure this out. Okay?
1: All right.
0: Are you guys ready to play?
3: Mm-hmm.
0: All right. I'm going to go forward with our first statement here. It's disheartening to see people lost that way, but treating stupid is really hard. Who said it? And I'll give you a hint. It was said today, June 2nd.
3: Huh.
2: Well, my initial guess is definitely it has to be within, not definitely, but I'm confident that this is federal Trump administration worker.
1: Someone who's surrounded by stupidity, it seems.
0: That's a good guess. John, do you have a guess?
3: Well, yeah, I mean, people do like to toss around the word stupid a lot nowadays in official capacities, which is kind of new. So yeah, I'm definitely getting a Trump administration vibe of the speaker. And you said treat. You know, it's hard
0: treating
3: to treat
0: stupid. Hard but to treating treat stupid. Stupid is really hard.
3: Treating stupid is really hard. You know, treating, that tells me medical, that tells me RFK Jr. But I got to tell you, of all the top people in the administration, RFK Jr. doesn't seem to be the kind of guy who would say stupid.
0: Oh, I'll give you a hint. It's somebody who does work closely with RFK Jr. No. And you're right. You're onto something saying maybe involved with medical. Got it? You have any guesses? Mitt? Gannon?
1: I'll lock in my final guess. I'll say it's Pete Hegseth.
0: Oh, my God. That's a good guess. All right. We're going with Pete Hegseth. All right.
3: Hold on. I think you're onto something there, Mitt, because there is definitely a strong, like, hyper-masculine vibe to that kind of rhetoric. But who is it?
0: It is Dr. Mehmet Oz.
3: He's a doctor.
0: But after he was asked whether he had any medical advice for Americans suffering from Trump derangement syndrome, he made that statement. He also said, "I'm concerned about folks who have focused their entire life energy on dislike of the president. It's disheartening to see people lost that way, but treating stupid is really hard." So there we go. All right, guys, you were so close. Let's see how you do for this next one. Number two. We are not moving forward with the fund, period. Who said it?
3: Oh, I know this one. I'm pretty sure.
0: Do you guys want to take a guess?
2: I have no idea.
1: I don't know.
0: Okay, John?
3: Okay, that fund, that's got to be Trump's slush fund that he's going to pay his, like,
0: $1.8 billion.
3: His pitchfork and taser and bear spray wielding militia that he sicked on the Capitol building. So that slush fund, we're not going forward with the slush fund or whatever that guy said. Oh, that's going to be Todd Blanche.
0: Todd Blanche, January 6, 2021 is the date. And yes, that was the fund that Trump arrived at an agreement with his own employees that he was to receive in order to give a payday to all of his supporters. And no, they're not going forward with the $1.8 billion, but it appears that they're still going forward with keeping the Trump's tax records safe and secret and far from an audit. So it appears, at least so far, that that part of the agreement is still being upheld by Trump's employees to protect Trump and his family, which is really unfortunate because you would think that his previously filed tax returns would potentially form a basis for civil or criminal prosecution, even though not much else he does can, thanks to the Supreme Court, can ever form a basis of criminal prosecution.
3: Yes. Okay.
0: All right. Okay. Here we go. Number three. Come on, man. Let's go. I'm super honored to do this concert with everybody. We're going to bring back the 90s. Who said it?
1: Okay. This one's referencing the Donald Trump White House lawn concert, for sure. The upcoming.
0: Yes.
1: So we're searching through the sort of MAGA music sphere.
3: Let's see. Okay, MAGA music sphere. Who would that be?
2: Well, we can rule out the majority of the artists who are on the list who were surprised to see the list and they immediately rejected it.
0: That's right. Yeah. That's right. They're like, whoa, whoa, whoa. I didn't know it was for Trump. I didn't know it was for that guy. Yeah, call my agent. Get me out of here. Yeah, but this is somebody who's all in. This is somebody who's all in on it.
3: You guys are pretty up on musical news, it seems.
1: I don't think it's Kid Rock, but Kid Rock comes to mind for the MAGA music scene. He's a front runner.
3: Okay, yeah, Kid Rock. What about Leonard Skinner?
0: It's not him. No.
3: Leonard Skinner.
0: No, this is far from Leonard Skinner. Like this performer is not in that.
3: Wait. Okay. So I do have something. Because I know I saw some memes recently on the one social media platform I ever go to. I saw some memes there, which makes me think, okay, maybe these guys are in the news again, and maybe it has to do with this. And we're going to bring back the 90s. Okay, maybe Donald Trump. Milli Vanilli.
0: Oh, my God. No, it's not Milli Vanilli. But it is funny that you say that, because Milli Vanilli was on the list, but apparently there are multiple people within that group, Milli Vanilli. And one of them was saying that they would perform, but another one hadn't been asked and wasn't performing. So the person who wasn't performing from that group called in and was like, no, not Milli Vanilli, not performing, because I guess it's all in or none in.
3: So you either get Milli and Vanilli, you don't get Milli or Vanilli.
0: That is not their name.
3: Those
0: are not their names. Yeah, those are not their names. Those are not their names, dear. But any other guesses before I do the big reveal?
3: No.
0: You're getting warmer, at least with respect to genre, though, in terms of the performer.
3: The genre being bad?
0: Oh, my gosh. And not the genre being lip syncer either. But all right, I'm just going to do the big reveal. So it was Vanilla Ice who said that. Oh, Vanilla Ice. Vanilla Ice. Ice Ice Baby. He has been performing in the MAGA sphere for quite some time now, and he's all in. He made some other statements saying he would go and perform in Iran. He would go perform anywhere. He's ready to perform wherever he's called. You know what? I'm going to throw in one more question for you guys this week. Just one more quick question that I'm thinking you guys are going to get. And it's related to this last one. Here we go. I understand artists are getting the yips having to do their performance on Wednesday, so I'm thinking about bringing the number one attraction anywhere in the world, the man who gets much larger audiences than Elvis in his prime, and he does so without a guitar, the man who loves our country more than anyone else, and the man who some say is the greatest president in history, the GOAT. Who said it?
1: Oh, boy. This I think, is the man who's been worried about crowd sizes for about 10 years now.
0: That's right. At least 10 years. So say his name.
1: This would be Donald Trump.
0: You are right. And just so you know, this claim has been fact-checked. And when Elvis was in his prime and he did a televised concert, he had over a billion people in the audience for a televised concert. So I don't know of Donald Trump getting a billion viewers at any point, but that's what he has to compete with if he's really competing with the king.
1: But Elvis had a guitar. Donald Trump doesn't have a guitar.
0: Fair enough. Maybe. Do you think he'd get a billion if someone just handed him a guitar?
1: I'm not sure.
0: Yeah, okay. I'm not sure. Okay.
3: I'd pay to see that.
0: Well, thanks everyone for playing. And Mitt and Gannon, you were great. Thanks for coming in. Well,
1: thank you for having us on the show.
0: All right, guys. Now, John, it is time for
3: Plain Reading. Okay, so today I'm going to read the Port Preference Clause from Article 1, Section 9. This clause provides, No preference shall be given by any regulation of commerce or revenue to the ports of one state over those of another.
0: Oh, well, that does seem to be a really important clause. You know, even though I haven't spent any time thinking about it, that seems to be a really important clause to have ever gotten the Constitution ratified.
3: That's right, because this clause puts a prohibition, right? It establishes a clear limit on Congress and on the executive branch also, right? Because it says no preference shall be given by any regulation, right, of commerce or revenue. And basically the framers were very concerned at the founding with whether some kind of, you might say, a geographical faction might predominate in the Congress. Congress would then have laws that would privilege the port of Boston. They were very concerned that Southerners at the convention were concerned that Boston and New York, maybe the port of Philadelphia, would be given preferences over, say, the port of Savannah or the port of Charleston.
0: Well, that makes a lot of sense. And I think I know why you're bringing it up this week.
3: Yes, I'm bringing it up because the Trump administration has been threatening to stop processing foreign travelers, foreign arrivals, and also foreign cargo that is entering the United States through what are deemed sanctuary cities, right? These are cities that don't cooperate with ICE.
0: Right. And that, I can imagine, would have a major impact on tourism throughout the country, but also a major impact on tourism in Alaska, even though we don't have a lot of foreign tourists flying directly into Anchorage.
3: Yeah, that's right. Because people might say, well, wait a minute. Anchorage is not widely recognized as a sanctuary city. Fairbanks is not recognized as a sanctuary city. How is this going to affect Alaska? Like, heck, wouldn't we benefit, in fact? Because our ports aren't going to be affected by this. But here's the thing, is that we're talking about foreign arrivals. And many Alaska tourists, you know, there are large numbers of foreign tourists who come up on cruise ships. There are large numbers of foreign tourists who fly into Anchorage and into Fairbanks, but they don't enter the United States first in Anchorage or in Fairbanks. They enter the United States in Seattle or LA or Chicago or Portland, all of which are sanctuary cities. The thing is that what this would do is this would really create real headaches for those travelers. And so, you know, you basically will likely have, if the administration does this, although even threatening it would have an impact, you're going to have additional headaches for foreign tourists. We know foreign tourism is down in the United States by millions of visitors nationally. This is just another thing that would impact the number of foreign tourists coming to Alaska. Those numbers are not small in terms of how many foreign cruise ship passengers, we're just talking about foreign cruise ship passengers, come to Alaska where they originally entered the United States through some kind of sanctuary city. That's, you know, we think it's about 450,000 people. And then you have an additional up to around 100,000 foreign tourists who fly into Alaska, but they're flying from one of these sanctuary cities.
0: Wow, so that really could impact tourism here. Even though we don't have a sanctuary city, and even though people are not flying directly, mostly are not flying directly into Alaska from a foreign country.
3: Yes, even though, yeah, Alaska doesn't have any sanctuary cities, you're looking at quite possibly well over 500,000 foreign tourists who would be affected if the administration goes through with this threat.
0: And as we've seen, the administration has been willing to take actions that violate the Constitution and wait and let the courts sort it out. So just saying that it violates the Constitution isn't enough.
3: Well, it's not enough. And even the threat may cause people overseas to say, well, maybe instead of that flying to Seattle and hopping that cruise ship to Alaska, I can just fly to, oh, I don't know, Oslo and go to
0: take
3: the coast
0: and there.
3: Take a cruise in Norway.
0: I can see some fjords there. I can see some glaciers there. Yeah.
3: Yes. Alaska does not have a monopoly on fjords.
0: All right. Anything else you wanted to say about that, John?
3: Nope, I think that's about it. I think we should wrap it up.
0: All right. Well, thank you to our listeners. And thank you, of course, to the band The Savage Jim Breen for our theme music. And, of course, thank you to Mike Malevsky, our sound engineer. We couldn't do this without you. That's all, folks.
3: Bye-bye.

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1: It's time for page two, news that might not make the front page for Monday, June 8th, 2026. Tracy is the Palmer groundskeeper foreman. She and her crew keep the hanging baskets in downtown Palmer blooming all summer long. The baskets hang on poles along Alaska Street from Fireweed Avenue to Blueberry Avenue. Additional displays adorn the visitor center, the public restrooms, the depot, and the temporary library. A total of 80 baskets brighten the downtown. Tracy has spent 20 years tending the hanging flower baskets along Alaska Street. The baskets are sourced from Utopia Greenhouse in the Butte. Their bold, bright colors are designed to stand out against trees and buildings. Each basket contains 10 to 12 flower varieties. They create ever-changing displays as the season progresses. Each early blooms give way to new varieties as summer unfolds. The baskets grow fuller and more colorful as time passes. Maintaining the baskets requires work. The crew waters them three times a week on Mondays, Wednesdays, and Fridays. They fertilize the baskets weekly. The baskets may need extra watering during warm or windy stretches to keep the densely planted baskets from drying out. Wind can be tough on the flowers, but the baskets are resilient and often bounce back after storms. Beyond their beauty, the flowers support pollinators. Tracy sees bees among the blooms, especially around the visitor center and flowering trees throughout town. As different plants bloom in sequence, cherry bushes, rose trees, clover, and dandelions, they provide forage for pollinators across the community. Palmer also features community food planters through the Grow Palmer program. These volunteer-supported beds are located along popular walking routes. They rely on residents to weed, harvest responsibility, and keep them tidy. Palmer Public Works waters and fertilizes the beds, but community participation is key. Other gardens, such as the one at the Palmer Museum of History and Art, are maintained through partnerships and contracts. Tracy's crew of six is soon to grow to seven or eight. They handle more than flower baskets. They mow the city parks and sports fields weekly. They maintain landscaping at city buildings and the airport. They empty the public trash cans three times a week, and they service the 13 dog waste stations across town. The crew really appreciates everyone who picks up after their pets. The volume of dog waste collected underscores how important those stations are for keeping the trails and green spaces clean. The most rewarding part of the job for Tracy is her victory lap. She drives through the downtown after a week of mowing, trimming, and watering, and sees Alaska Street manicured and vibrant before Friday fling. Positive comments from tourists and locals make the hard work worthwhile. Looking ahead, Tracy would love to expand flower displays beyond the downtown and update aging park equipment with newer, safer playground structures. She wants to explore adding flower baskets to the municipal golf course clubhouse. Groundskeeping in Palmer is constant work. Grass and flowers grow fast with the long summer daylight. Tracy and her team take pride in keeping the city beautiful. If you see them out working, don't hesitate to offer a wave or a thank you. Page 2 airs weekdays at 7 a.m., 9 a.m., 11:50 a.m., and 6 p.m. It is also posted on BigCabbageRadio.org, Facebook, and Nextdoor. 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
1: Every single person has to figure out what's true in the world. 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
0: Today on Reveal, repairing the cracked foundation of the Fourth Estate. But first, this news. From the Center for Investigative Reporting and PRX, this is Reveal. I'm Al Letson. The Corner Cafe sits on the main street in Elizabethtown, North Carolina. My friend, journalist, and radio reporter John Bewin is here to talk to a group of locals. John walks up to a half a dozen men sitting around a table in the middle of the cafe. They're regulars.
2: Name's Ray.
3: Ray. Nice to meet you, Ray.
4: Rudy.
3: Rudy. Nice to meet you.
0: These guys meet here every weekday. They're in their late 60s and older. Several of them tell John that an important reason they show up here is to find out what's going on in their community. How these guys find out what's going on around them is actually why John came here today. Elizabethtown is teeny, population 3,000 plus. It's in Bladen County in what's known as the border belt with South Carolina. And local news is pretty barren, especially compared to what it was a few decades ago.
5: We don't have a source. The Bladen Journal puts some.
0: This is Ray Cross, the retired dentist. Throughout the 80s and part of the 90s, Ray's wife, Denise Cross, used to work at the local paper, the Bladen Journal. Eventually, she served as the editor. Now, back then, the paper had a staff of several full-time reporters.
5: And, they'd have somebody, if there was a commissioner's meeting, somebody was there and gave you a report. If there was a board of education, somebody was there and gave a report. You get nothing.
4: You didn't think we were important.
5: They tell you there's going to be a meeting, not what happened, what's going on, anything. So there was a Bladen County Planning Board meeting last night about a big issue, and you won't hear what it was about. We are really in a starved area as far as local news goes.
4: We actually looked at the Bladen Journal.
0: The business model for news has all but collapsed in the U.S., especially at the local level, killing off reporting jobs and leaving thousands of communities without the information they need to act as citizens. Another crisis facing journalism, trust. 50 years ago, more than 70% of Americans said they had confidence in the media. Now, that number is less than 30%. Today, we're going to dig into why so many journalism organizations have gone the way of the dodo and what can be done for the ones remaining to rebuild trust with their audiences. To do this, we're partnering with Scene on Radio, the podcast from PRX and the Kenan Institute for Ethics at Duke University. Later, we'll hear from co-host Chenjerai Kumanyika, but first, reporter and host John Bewin picks up the story at the diner in Elizabethtown.
6: The men around the table at the Corner Cafe, lamenting the decline of their local paper, recognize that the economics of the newspaper business changed.
5: Of course, you got to have some, sell advertisements to make it a go of it and that type of thing. But just the small markets started to suffer.
4: We actually looked at the Bladen Journal.
6: That's Robin Summerlin, who owns a local business, asking if I've ever read the Bladen Journal. It serves this county of 30,000 people and comes out weekly.
7: In my opinion, it's nothing but fluff. The headline the other day was 550 people running in the race at Lou Mill. That was the number one top story. No news.
6: Hear that? No news.
5: But once again, it's just him and his wife at the paper. Isn't that right?
4: Yeah, they have an office person.
5: Yeah, they don't have
4: I don't count her
5: at all.
4: I don't count her the paper.
8: We're one of the biggest counties, and, you know, we go from East Arcadia all the way over to White Oak. And
6: when I met Mark DeLapp in 2025, he was the editor and general manager of the Bladen Journal. He has since retired. He's not from Bladen County, and the paper's owners aren't either. DeLapp ran the paper for Champion Media, based 170 miles away near Charlotte. Champion owns a collection of small-town papers in seven states.
9: Right now, we're heading toward the downtown area. The courthouse is over to the left.
6: The Bladen Journal's history in Elizabethtown dates to 1898,

0: It was independently owned until the 2000s, when a newspaper chain acquired it. It was sold several more times before Champion bought it in 2017. Mark DeLapp is originally from Wisconsin. Before coming to the Journal in 2024, he edited rural newspapers in Minnesota, Iowa, and Wyoming.
1: I've been used to working in areas where I'm the staff. Here, when I came here, it was the same thing, and that appeals to me because I have the creative control of what goes into the newspaper.
0: DeLapp does have a customer service rep, a part-time sports editor who mainly covers the high school teams, and a few unpaid contributors, including his wife, who writes a food column. Mark inherited a Bladen journal that had already been downsized. He talks with pride about changes he's made, like ramping up the use of photography.
1: We went from maybe having maybe four or five, maybe up to eight pictures in the newspaper to almost 40 pictures a week. I'm a photographer, so that's kind of one of my passions.
0: Mark's own articles are usually profiles of local people and other features, or light personal essays, for example, about his failed attempts to raise houseplants. He admits there's not a lot of news in his paper.
1: It is a small community. It's not like we've got a lot of news. We have to prioritize what we are putting in. I write so much content sometimes during the week that things sometimes don't get in.
0: DeLapp knows that some in the community are not satisfied with the journal in its current state, but he says that's the life of a journalist. You won't please everyone.
1: Some people have said this is the best it's ever been. And some say, no, you don't cover everything you're supposed to cover and things like this. And so when you got one person trying to run to all the stories and cover it all, that's, I think, the best you can do.
0: No question, DeLapp has a tough job. But the bare-bones staffing of a newspaper like the Journal can affect not only the stories that it covers and doesn't cover, but also the quality of its journalism.
2: The confidence and the trust has really, really diminished.
0: This is Althea Weaver. She lives in the tiny, mostly black town of East Arcadia, 25 miles from Elizabethtown. She was chair of the Democratic Party in Bladen County from 2023 until the spring of 2025.
2: Sometimes there's editorials that are in the Bladen Journal that I would call questionable.
0: A disturbing example, she says, came in 2024. The day before the general election, November 4th, the Bladen Journal printed a statement from Weaver's Republican counterpart that contained inflammatory misinformation.
2: The Republican Party chair, he put an article that was very, very controversial. Talked about immigrants in Bladen County being allowed to vote and they were not registered, and just stirred up a whole bunch of controversy that was not true.
0: The claim was that undocumented immigrants were voting, which of course would be illegal. It would have been one thing if the paper had quoted the man making these accusations in a news article while accurately identifying him as a partisan official and pointing out there was no evidence for his claims, which there wasn't, according to the North Carolina Election Board. Instead, the Bladen Journal published this.
3: The following was sent via email from Wayne Schaefer of the Board of Elections. FYI, important to note that Hispanic voters are suddenly showing up at the polls at the last minute, despite 17 days of available early voting. We are seeing reports of Guatemalan and Venezuelan individuals showing up to vote, but not all of them have proof of citizenship or of legitimate photo ID. If you see this sort of thing going on...
0: In case you didn't catch it, the article had a serious factual error, aside from the unsubstantiated allegations about voter fraud. It wrongly identified the author of the statement, Wayne Schaefer, as being a member of the Bladen County Election Board, when in fact he was the county Republican Party chairman. Not a nonpartisan government official, but very much a partisan player. The paper's manager and editor, Mark DeLapp, told me it was an honest mistake, and not his fault.
1: That was kind of a strange situation.
0: Delap said he mistakenly described Schaefer as being with the County Board of Elections because a member of that board emailed him Schaefer's statement, along with other information from the board.
1: We pretty much just print what the Board of Elections sends us.
0: Delap said a board member named Michael Acock sent him the Schaefer statement.
4: Hello?
0: Hello, Mr. Acock. When I reached him on the phone, Mike Acock, a Republican member of the five-member election board, confirmed that he'd received the statement about illegal voting written by the GOP chairman and passed it on to Mark Delap at the newspaper. He told me he's sure that Delap knew who Wayne Schaefer was, so he can't explain why Delap's article misidentified Schaefer as part of the election board.
4: I am regretful that Mr. Delap apparently had a lapse or whatever and got it wrong. Sorry that happened. It happened. You can't go back and fix it. I am confident that it wasn't oopsie, if you will. He did not mean anything malicious by it.
0: Mark Delap concedes that his paper printed false information. But despite a request from the State Board of Elections that he issue a correction, he told me he'd felt no need to do so.
1: I would not have run a correction because it came out of their office.
0: That is from the County Election Board.
1: If I write something and I make a mistake, I'll write a correction. But if I didn't write it, how am I going to correct it? That's not journalism.
0: Actually, it is journalism. Delap printed a factual error, not to mention explosive, baseless allegations. Good reporting would have meant correcting those errors. To understand the collapse of the local news economy in places like rural North Carolina, I went to see one of the nation's leading experts on that trend, Penelope Muse Abernathy. As it happens, she lives in the border belt, an hour's drive west of Elizabethtown.
5: I'm Penny,
6: John.
0: We're in Scotland County now, near the county seat of Laurinburg.
5: Almost at peak for the azaleas and the rhododendron, but...
0: Penny lives with her husband in her childhood home, which she tells me her parents built themselves after World War II.
5: What people don't realize is when you live in the country, it's always something. I mean, it is...
0: Abernathy decided to come home in retirement, but she had a long career holding important jobs elsewhere.
5: I am a retired professor, retired business executive for the Wall Street Journal, New York Times, and Harvard Business Review, and a journalist. And once a journalist, always a journalist.
0: Abernathy ended her career in academia at the University of North Carolina and then at Northwestern. She's one of the nation's leading experts on the collapse of the journalism industry, and in particular on news deserts. More on what that means in a minute. Penny's story offers a revealing window into the media crackup, especially in newspapers, and how it flowed from bigger technological and economic changes.
5: The summer after I graduated from high school, I started as a journalist at the Laurinburg Exchange right here.
0: The Laurinburg Exchange, which serves Scotland County, is another weekly that dates to the 19th century. Today, it's owned by the same chain that owns the Bladen Journal and has a similar skeleton staff. Penny went to the University of North Carolina in the early 70s, working summers at the Laurinburg and Greensboro newspapers. After graduating, she reported for papers in North Carolina, Kansas, and finally at a Dallas Daily that no longer exists.
5: While at the Dallas Times-Herald, I had one of those great epiphanies where you realize that the great journalism war that was going on then was not going to necessarily be won by good journalism.
0: At the time, in the early 1980s, Dallas was one of the last cities that still had two daily papers fighting for dominance and survival, the Times-Herald and the Morning News. Both had good reporters who covered the city well, she says. But Penny saw that her paper was going to lose out because of unwise business decisions
5: that were often being made by chains with leaders who lived out of the community and basically focused on the profit.
0: Penny reached out to a trusted mentor, an executive with the Knight Ridder newspaper chain.
5: And I called him up and I said, I've just realized the war is going to be lost here. And he said, if you care about good journalism, you need to learn the business.
0: Abernathy got a mid-career fellowship at Columbia to study business and economics journalism. She stayed to get her MBA and learn finance.
5: And, you know, what it did is it taught me to understand what was going on with private equity at that point. It taught me how to understand hedge funds.
0: In other words, she got educated about the piles of capital that drive what happens in the U.S. economy, including the news industry, and how the people who move that money around really operate. The deep economic changes of the last few decades are key to the story of American journalism and its collapse. But before we tell that story, here's Penny talking about happier times, just one or two generations ago.
5: I think the kind of golden age of newspaper journalism was from the late 70s up through the early aughts.
0: In those years, newspapers were thriving financially and expanding their staffs. Lots of metro papers prided themselves on serving not just their cities, but their states, or big chunks of their states.
5: For instance, you get the Raleigh paper in North Carolina saying they covered Eastern North Carolina like kudzu. And in fact, they did, similarly for Charlotte. So we benefited in North Carolina by having really four or five really robust metro papers. You had one in Charlotte, you had one in Raleigh, you had the Greensboro and the Winston-Salem paper, and then you had the Fayetteville and the Wilmington papers and the Asheville papers kind of coming in at the right under that big umbrella.
0: Between the 1950s and 2000, North Carolina newspapers, large and small, won 10 Pulitzer Prizes, including seven just in the 1980s and 90s. In those days, North Carolina's bigger city papers had one-person bureaus dotted across the regions they covered. So the Raleigh, Wilmington, and Fayetteville papers all had reporters working and competing for stories in the border belt, in addition to the local papers, at least one in each county, with several full-time journalists. In the early 2000s, North Carolina's two biggest papers, the Charlotte Observer and the Raleigh News and Observer, each boasted a newsroom of 250 to 300 people. But that was then. As of 2026, each of those papers employs just a few dozen journalists, a small fraction of their reporting power a few decades ago. Combined with the collapse of most small-town papers, this means there's almost nobody covering a lot of these rural counties, period. Through her work at the University of North Carolina, Penny Abernathy popularized the term news desert.
5: I define a news desert as an area, whether urban, suburban, or rural, where there is very limited access, and I want to say very limited access, to the type of critical news and information that feeds a democracy at the local level and brings us together to solve problems.
0: The latest edition of a national report that Abernathy created at UNC found that about two-thirds of North Carolina's 100 counties are now news deserts. Penny and her husband, Harry, a retired pastor, and like her, a former newspaper reporter, are active news consumers. But she tells me even they just come up empty sometimes.
5: Let me give you two examples. The first one is with local county commissioner races here. I tried like the dickens to find out where people stood. I basically ended up not voting in that because I'm not going to vote if I can't get the information. The same thing happened with sheriff's race 2 years before. And I mean, my husband and I, as former journalists, we are diligent. We know how to go get the information.
0: But you can't find a news article that no one has written or published. So what happened between that financial golden age for newspapers from the 70s to the 2000s and today?
5: Well, you know, we look at two or three inflection points right here. And so it's really quite common to say digital did it and Craigslist killed off the newspapers. In fact, Craigslist really hurt the large metros.
0: In those lucrative years, newspapers made most of their money from advertising, including classifieds. Craigslist, founded in 1995, gave businesses and anyone with a couch or a car to sell a cheaper and sometimes free way to advertise. Other online advertisers joined in, from Facebook to Cars.com. For big city newspapers, demand for ads fell off a cliff. That didn't really happen in small towns. Abernathy says local businesses, like car dealers and retail stores, still routinely advertised in their hometown papers into the 2000s. But the spread of big box stores like Walmart took out a lot of retailers, and the Great Recession of 2008 killed off countless other local businesses.
5: When Wall Street sneezed and then had a cold and then pneumonia, it was disastrous for many of these small rural communities that were still supporting a local newspaper because Main Street suffered horrendously, especially in the aftermath of the mortgage crisis and everything else.
0: The U.S. has lost one-third of its newspapers since 2005, according to Abernathy and her colleagues at Northwestern. The collapse of their business model brought about a dramatic shift in the incentives for newspaper owners. Penny explains. Before the Great Recession, if you wanted to buy a strong local newspaper, you had to pay about 14 times that paper's annual profit.
5: Think about that for a moment. That means if you're going to own a newspaper for 14 years, you're going to have to invest if you want to sell it again.
0: In other words, you had to keep the paper strong for more than a decade just to get your investment back and to entice the next buyer.
5: In the aftermath of 2008, suddenly you could own a newspaper for three times earnings.
0: Now, as an investor, you could get your money back much more quickly. This was like a flashing blue light special for private equity firms to buy up newspapers by the dozen.
5: And at the end of 3 years, you can decide, you can come in, and the first thing you're going to do is you're going to slash cost. And I'll go on and milk the cow, harvest it, or I will flip it, which there were a lot of flipping. Or the third thing, you can just say, oh gosh, we cut costs. There's just no, we're going to consolidate it with another paper four counties away. And that's how you end up with getting a what I call ghost newspapers. Papers that are still published, either online or in print, but they have really nobody on staff.
0: The newspapers we're talking about in the Border Belt, like the Bladen Journal we visited in this episode, are not quite ghost papers by Penny's definition. They have at least one full-time journalist on staff, but they are a shell of what they used to be.
6: Money isn't the only challenge facing the news industry. There's also a crisis of trust. A majority of Americans say that major media has a left-leaning bias. But is it true? That's coming up next on Reveal. Stay with us.
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6: From the Center for Investigative Reporting and PRX, this is Reveal. I'm Al Letson. Today, we're looking into the collapse of American journalism, including a crisis of trust.
9: A 2025 Gallup poll found that 7 in 10 Americans said they had little to no confidence in the media when it comes to reporting the news fully, accurately, and fairly. And people on the political right are far more likely to say the media has a left-leaning bias. But is it true? To dig into that, we're partnering with the podcast Seen on Radio. Reporter and host John Biewen picks up our story in rural North Carolina, a news desert down in the southeast corner of the state. Here's John.
3: We opened the show here at the Corner Cafe in Elizabethtown, North Carolina. But I have to tell you about one more thing that happened that morning.
10: Can I just ask, sir, whoever wants to?
3: When I asked where they get their national news, the men who spoke up said they watch TV networks that they see as fair to President Trump and Republicans.
11: I don't watch a lot of news, but what I watch Newsmax or Fox, and I feel like it's not as politically leaning.
12: Don't believe a thing coming out. I mean, they're so biased and telling untruths, but I essentially watch Fox.
3: I ask, is everyone here on the same page politically? Ray Cross, the retired dentist, says...
12: The liberals quit coming. No.
3: The man sitting straight across from me hasn't said much. His name is Robin Summerlin. He's balding with a gray beard and mustache. As he gets up to leave...
11: I'm a good worker.
3: Summerlin writes something on a small piece of paper and casually hands it to me. It's his name and a phone number. I want to know what's up, but we make eye contact and I decide not to ask. I slip the paper in my pocket.
11: Take care, buddy.
13: See ya.
3: When I get home, I call the number, and days later, Summerlin and I meet at the small business he owns on the edge of Elizabethtown.
14: So where are we, Robin?
13: We're at the Front Porch Party Rental Warehouse. This is where we're storing our inventory of tents, tables, chairs, and linens.
3: Robin's been in the party rental business for 25 years. He's in his late 60s. I ask him about what happened at the diner.
14: Sounds like you had a little something more you wanted to say to me. Tell me about it.
13: Absolutely. I mean, seriously, I had to go, but I also had to go because my friend right beside me just piped right in with, I watch Fox News and Newsmax all the time. And, I mean, I don't even think I would know how to find Newsmax. I might listen to Fox News 20 minutes here and 20 minutes there a week, just to see what they're saying. My friends that we eat breakfast with all the time consider me a liberal, but I consider myself in the middle. I am a CNN person. CNN, I believe, is calling him out correctly on almost everything.
3: Him being Donald Trump.
13: I'm a complete anti-Trumper. I despise him. I think he is terrible for our country.
3: Summerlin says he voted for Kamala Harris and hasn't voted for any Republican for 30 years. I ask him why he was eager to say all this publicly, but not in front of his friends.
13: Well, we don't actually talk about politics much at breakfast, which is fine with me. You know, I mean, it's a good subject to stay away from. I know how they feel.
3: Near the end of our conversation, Robin says he appreciates that we're taking a look at the news media.
13: I value good journalism. It's important to me. I think it's important to the country. I want somebody to talk truth to power. I want there to be questioning and back-checking and calling people out.
3: It seems fair to say that most people would agree with that sentiment in principle. Just about everybody would say the news media should report the facts and hold powerful people accountable. But for more than half a century, there's been a steady drumbeat, overwhelmingly on the political right, of this accusation.
15: Now, I recognize, sadly, that the Washington Press Corps is all too often the Praetorian Guard of the left.
16: The media's focus on priorities, they don't line up with the rest of America.
17: No wonder people hate the media. Now, at this point, neither the press nor the Democrats have a shred of cred.
3: So, what about this claim of a liberal news media? First, we have to get clear on who and what we're talking about. Which media? There's general agreement about the meaning of the phrase mainstream media today.
0: The leading national newspapers, New York Times, Washington Post, Wall Street Journal, the big three broadcast TV networks, and the major cable news networks, some would include PBS and NPR, but fewer and fewer people get their news from these sources. That's why you increasingly hear them called the legacy media. These outlets used to be dominant.
18: We see that older people, yes, are still sticking with TV, but younger people are increasingly preferring to access news via social and video networks. So 54% of...
0: This is Richard Fletcher of the Reuters Institute at the University of Oxford in July 2025. He's presenting the results of an annual survey that his institute does across dozens of countries, including the United States. The survey found that in 2025, social and video networks, think Facebook, YouTube, TikTok, Instagram, for the first time, they passed television as the leading source of news for Americans. So what about these fast-growing new media sources? Do they exhibit liberal bias? In a 2025 study, Media Matters for America, a left-leaning media watchdog group, looked at more than 300 popular online shows.
19: And then we evaluated if they did in fact talk about news and politics and whether they did so with a right-leaning or left-leaning ideological bent.
0: That's Kayla Gogarty of Media Matters at a University of Delaware event in July 2025. She says the researchers used publicly available data to assess the audience size of these various shows.
19: First and foremost, we found substantial asymmetry with right-leaning shows having five times as many followers and subscribers across platforms as left-leaning shows. As you can see from this chart here, the right-leaning shows are indicated by red and the left.
0: She's describing an infographic that went viral. Against a white backdrop, there's a bunch of big red circles with names like Joe Rogan, Ben Shapiro, Jordan Peterson, and Charlie Kirk. The red circles are interspersed with some blue ones, most of them much smaller. You may have to zoom in to see the names of the left-leaning shows. The Young Turks, The Breakfast Club, Midas Touch podcast.
19: So this means that there are more right-leaning popular shows online and that these shows have larger audiences. In fact, we found that 9 of the 10 top shows with the largest followings were right-leaning. Only Trevor Noah's show, which was categorized as left-leaning, even breached the top 10.
0: Add to this that a relentlessly right-wing network, Fox News, is the number one cable news channel in the country. That conservative media companies like Sinclair and Salem own hundreds of local TV and radio stations between them, and that most of the top talk radio hosts are right-wingers, Sean Hannity, Glenn Beck, Dana Loesch, Hugh Hewitt, and many more. With all this in mind, I was tempted to say, well, so much for the claim about a liberal news media. But not so fast. I talked to this expert who said, first of all, don't write off the importance of the legacy media.
20: I think they have not lost their influence.
0: Michael Massing is a longtime writer and former executive editor of the Columbia Journalism Review. He pointed out that the legacy media still does the lion's share of original reporting.
20: These are large news gathering operations, and I think that that is the critical thing. I think that they are putting out information that everybody else sort of then either feeds on or amplifies on or criticizes and the like.
21: All right, Dan, here's the Wall Street Journal story has published. I'm just reading this now for the first time.
22: The Washington Post has stunning new details today.
23: Well, again, I don't know if the New York Times actually produced any real evidence of a so-called drug problem, but again...
24: And it's an explosive new story in The Atlantic that just posted. It cites dozens of FBI sources, which is...
0: The same goes for the national news that reaches people through their local outlets, TV, radio, and newspapers. A great deal of the actual journalism flows from the legacy media. Massing says another reason to take old media seriously is its powerful influence among elites, at least establishment liberals and centrists. The Times, the Post, the Journal, and a few other outlets, the Atlantic and the New Republic, you could argue they are the media for lots of society's most powerful people in government, business, education, the arts,
20: all of these are dependent on these top publications for their information and their worldview.
0: The mainstream media are far less dominant than they used to be, but they still matter. So, what are their biases?
1: Hello. Hey.
2: Hi, how are you?
0: I asked Peter Beinart, the writer and professor of journalism and political science at City University of New York.
2: Sure.
0: What's the best argument for liberal bias in the legacy media?
2: I think the strongest argument for that would not be about coverage of economic policy or foreign policy. It would be that these institutions tend to have people who are of backgrounds that are more secular than most Americans. They're going to be more urban. They may be more young. They will have come often out of particular kind of educational institutions. And that may incline them to a set of views about what we think of cultural issues, whether it's guns or LGBT issues or abortion or perhaps even immigration, that would mean that they see those things quite differently than Americans who are more religious, more rural, maybe less likely to be college educated. And so I think that there is a cultural divide there.
0: So Beinart says, legacy media lean liberal on social questions. But what about other core issues like the economy and foreign policy? To help make his point, Beinart distinguishes between terms like liberal or left of center and stronger language like left wing, never mind far left.
4: The far left media has spread terrible lies and stories about the Trump administration and the...
2: Depends what one means by left wing, you know. One kind of longstanding or kind of simple way of thinking about what left wing means is that it involves some fundamental critique of capitalism or connected perhaps in foreign policy, a critique of imperialism.
0: Peter says you'd be hard-pressed to find a sustained critique of capitalism coming from, say, the New York Times, CNN, or the broadcast networks.
2: None of those are places that actually regularly platform socialist voices, for instance.
0: Don't forget, Beinart says, most leading news organizations in the U.S. are themselves profit-making corporations.
2: So they're participating in the capitalist system, and they themselves are subject to corporate pressure. So to me, it just shows the degradation of language to call these institutions left-wing. If you wanted to call The Nation left-wing or Jacobin left-wing, okay, I think then you could have a reasonable conversation about that, the use of that term.
0: Beinart also mentioned imperialism, the long-running American project of overseas domination, as he puts it. People on the left often oppose and criticize the country's foreign adventures, as do some on the right. What about the legacy media and its approach to international affairs?
5: States like these and their terrorist allies constitute an axis of evil.
0: This is from a CNN special report in September 2002, during the lead-up to the U.S. invasion of Iraq the following March.
7: The case against Saddam, the publicly available evidence, is largely circumstantial but troubling.
0: Most Americans now see the Iraq War as a mistake, a war not worth fighting. Some would say a foreign policy disaster. The Bush administration, with congressional approval, launched the invasion of Iraq based on claims that turned out to be false, that the government of Saddam Hussein was building weapons of mass destruction. Afterwards, some in the mainstream media apologized for their role in backing the administration's claims. Michael Massing wrote a book about the episode. He highlights a New York Times article in September 2002 with the front page headline, U.S. says Hussein intensifies quest for A-bomb parts. In the piece, reporters Judith Miller and Michael Gordon chose an ominous image, writing that some in the administration worried, quote, the first sign of a smoking gun may be a mushroom cloud.
20: It was the idea that the smoking gun of Iraq's weapons of mass destruction could end up being a nuclear bomb going off, and it got picked up by the Bush administration officials.
0: Condoleezza Rice, Bush's national security advisor, was soon quoted by other news organizations using the very image the Times reporters had coined. We don't want the smoking gun to be a mushroom cloud, she said. Massing says the Times and other major outlets downplayed the more skeptical voices within the U.S. government about the claims of an Iraqi nuclear program.
20: And the country paid a price. Again, I don't want to overstate. I mean, the Bush administration is obviously the entity that is responsible, but the news media played a supporting role led by the Times.
0: A lot of experts have made this observation, that on international issues, the legacy media are generally more conservative and more in sync with U.S. government policy than they are on domestic issues. So it seems there is a grain of truth to the liberal media accusation on some social issues. But on the whole, there's a powerful case to be made that that narrative is a myth. The decades-long drumbeat has had its intended effect, though. It's been a strikingly successful campaign. The story of a left-leaning media has caused millions of people to tune out or to go looking for news that aligns with their biases.
1: Coming up, I sit down with John and his co-host, Chenjerai Kumanyika, to talk about how the decline of local news has helped fuel the perception that the media leans left. 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
1: From the Center for Investigative Reporting and PRX, this is Reveal. I'm Al Letson. For nearly a decade, Donald Trump has attacked news organizations that publish critical stories, dismissing them as fake news. It's part of a coordinated effort to discredit the press as biased. Our partners today from the podcast Scene on Radio have been looking into the state of the news media, including accusations of one-sidedness. And the hosts are with me now to talk about what they've learned. My good friends, John Bewin and Chenjerai Kumanyika. Gentlemen, how you doing today?
2: Doing good.
3: Glad to be here, man.
1: So you looked at two big ideas here, the implosion of the business model for journalism and also this accusation of liberal bias in the media. Are those completely separate issues or are they related in some way?
2: Yeah, it might seem like they're separate, but I do think they come together. There's been this drumbeat for decades and decades, mostly from the right, that the news media are biased towards the left or that are left-leaning. But that gets exacerbated in a time when you have the spread of news deserts where local reporting has collapsed across much of the country. So why would that be? Well, when you have no local news, people actually pay more attention to national news. And national news is much more heavily oriented towards the Republicans versus the Democrats, the left versus right, and the media that people consume is often very partisan, even more so on social media and video platforms and so on. It's the algorithm feeding you the perspective of your side and telling you that the other side hates you and they are against you and they're terrible, right? So that actually ends up exacerbating that sort of divide and contributes to the perception of media bias, particularly among folks on the right. So I think the two kind of conversations really come together in that context.
1: 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Why did you decide to dedicate the newest season to diving deep into the state of journalism? Why do you think it matters?
3: Listen, on one level, one thing I think John and I have encountered, and I'm sure you have, is that everybody is kind of infuriated with the news media, right? On various sides on the political spectrum, people are really, you know, talk about news and you're just going to see everybody's blood start to boil. I mean, certainly the trust in the legacy news organizations is really low, and there's all kinds of data to prove this. But the problem is we need the news media. We can't avoid it. You need to know what's going on with your local politics, your local school board, and you need to know what's going on in the country. And so we can't avoid it. And yet, I think that the vocabulary we have to talk about the problems, just simply hurling the accusation of bias or the assumptions we have, even I think people who are very smart about this, people I agree with, a lot of the assumptions are off. So I think that this is crucial because I just don't think we can solve the crises that are in front of us right now. And I should say, we are in profound crisis right now of democracy, right, of the environment, of all these things. And we need information, good information, to be able to solve this. So we wanted to give ourselves better history, a better vocabulary, and suggest, you know, some of the ways forward.
1: Why'd you decide to focus your reporting on a rural part of North Carolina, Bladen County? Like, what do you think we can learn from this place in particular?
2: We decided early on that we wanted to have not just the expert voices and the historians and the media experts, but that we wanted to ground the project in a place and in the lives of regular people and sort of looking over the shoulders of quote unquote everyday Americans as they're thinking about and consuming the news that they get. And southeastern North Carolina, it's close to where I live. It's a couple hours drive. And it's a diverse place that has seen a lot of the economic and political shifts that are really quite common across the country, so it's very representative in that way. It's also, these are places that are news deserts, where their local news organizations have shriveled to next to nothing, and they just don't have information about what's going on around them.
1: Chenjerai, you teach journalism at NYU. I'm curious whether anything about what you learned in the reporting that you both did about news media influence, does it change or influence the way you think about teaching journalism?
3: Oh, it definitely does. Like, I have, you know, we have a popular intro to journalism class here at NYU. And I see these, you know, kind of bright-eyed and bushy-tailed students who come in, and I'm like, wow, y'all are basically like, yo, I'm not going to go and become some kind of like tech entrepreneur. I want to do this, right? They really believe in journalism's power to change the world. I think that some of the myths that we're debunking in this series are built into some of the materials you get, sort of narratives about what has come before. I mean, in some sense, I think journalists do a better job than people think about handling the idea of objectivity. A lot of students come thinking that, like, I'm just going to tell them, be objective, and that's it. And it's like, no, there's been robust debates about this. Ultimately, though, I think the most important thing is that, and one thing we explore in the series, is that the best journalism in this country, the journalism that has been the most factual, that has done the most for democracy, has been journalism in which people were part of a tradition that was advocating for something, whether it's where I'm advocating because I don't want the environment to be destroyed. It was the Black, you know, journalists who were advocating for Black people to have rights and to try to achieve part of a democracy. It was the women who were fighting for women's rights, like journalism that happened in those contexts. That's literally, they created the stuff that we say we're proud of when we talk about America. And they were also factual. It's not a binary between reporting, investigating, trying to figure out what's true, rendering it in its complexity, but ultimately saying, yo, if this ultimately is a white supremacist conclusion, I'm going to report that. What's crucial is that you got to report the truth even when it challenges your assumptions. Don't go in with a hypothesis and just confirm your hypothesis. That ain't journalism. But if your journalism condemns people in power, you damn sure better report that.
1: Were there things that you guys found that really surprised you?
2: For me, I came away with a stronger sense than I expected going in that most of the problems that we have with our news media at the root have to do with the fact that we have an overwhelmingly for-profit corporate news media system. And that that is a policy choice that this country has made over centuries and particularly over the last, you know, 50 years. And it's not the choice that other countries like ours have made. And it sets us apart in ways that are not enviable and not good. And that's a debate that we're not having in the country. So that if our project could in some small way help to advance a discussion about, well, what would actually constitute a good and effective and functioning news media system in a functioning democracy, we'd be very happy about that.
3: Look, this crisis of news that we're exploring in this series has a lot of pieces to it, but we still have to figure out what's true. Every single person has to figure out what's true in the world. And I think that journalism gives us a way to do that. It's the best set of methodologies for us to do that, especially in real time. And we need institutions that can help us do that. So as frustrating as it is, I don't think it's something we can give up on.
1: Damn, I don't know what to say. Like, that's beautiful. Yes. John Biewen and Chenjerai Komunika, thank you so much for coming on to the show.
3: Thanks for having us, man.
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1: 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Victoria Baranetsky is Reveal's general counsel. Our production manager is the great Zulema Cobb. Music by Michelle Osis, Lily Hayden, Alex Weston, James Nathan Jones, and Jason Hill. 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Taki Telenidis is our deputy executive producer. Our executive producer is Brett Myers. Our theme music is by Camarado, Lightning. 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We are a co-production of the Center for Investigative Reporting and PRX. I'm Al Letson, and remember, there is always more to the story.

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1: Do you need to drive to the airport at old dark 30? 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
2: April, play some real good fiddle tunes.
3: That's right. Good day, Red.
2: How are you doing there, April?
3: Oh, just great. How are you?
2: Oh, wonderful. I was watching you step dancing there on South Mountain the other night.
3: Did you like it?
2: Yeah, it was great.
3: Thanks.
2: Okay, what are you going to play for us?
3: Well, I'm going to play a medley of fiddle tunes, my favorites, maybe yours, eh?
2: Okay, April, you get up real close there to the microphone and I'll tune you right down here in Studio A, okay?
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1: This is your host, Craig Condy. We're going to start things off with the Dixieland stylings of the Storyville Jazz Band with the Sidney Bechet tune, Si tu vois ma mère. Follow that with trumpet player Chet Baker, You and the Night and the Music. And then Van Morrison, who isn't usually a jazz singer, but I love the way he sings this Cannonball Adderley song, Sack-a-Woe.

That was Van Morrison singing Sack o' Woe. Before that, Chet Baker, You and the Night and the Music. We started things off with the Storyville Jazz Band, Si Tu Vois Ma Mère. We'll continue with tenor saxophonist Sam Rivers on the beautiful ballad Beatrice. Follow that with guitarist Wes Montgomery, West Coast Blues. And then Blossom Dearie singing Satin Doll.

That last set started off with Sam Rivers on his own composition, Beatrice, followed by Wes Montgomery, West Coast Blues, and Blossom Dearie singing Satin Doll. We'll continue with Oliver Nelson, Stolen Moments, followed by the Quincy Jones Band with Sermonette.

That was Quincy Jones' Sermonette. Before that, Oliver Nelson, Stolen Moments. We have a couple more songs for you. We'll continue with Sarah Vaughan singing a Gershwin tune, Someone to Watch Over Me. And then we'll close out the show with bassist Charles Mingus on 2BS, a shorter version of his song Haitian Fight Song.

That was Charles Mingus with 2BS, also known as Haitian Fight Song. And before that, Sarah Vaughan singing Someone to Watch Over Me. Thank you for joining us here on Mountaintop Bebop. Please join us next week here on 89.7 FM, Big Cabbage Radio.

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1: And welcome, everybody, to the beautiful and historic Lyra Theater in our hometown of Lexington, Kentucky. We are broadcasting all over the world, from Australia to Ireland, New Zealand to New York, Yuma, Arizona, Yukon, across Canada, everywhere. And artists come to our stage here in Lexington. Why? Because we're celebrating this amazing, beautiful world of grassroots, real, organic music. Artists that truly, genuinely care about what they're doing. They play from the heart, not for a chart. And we say it every single week, that you don't have to be famous to be on Wood Songs. You just need to be very, very good. We've got a wonderful singer-songwriter from New York to introduce to you, an amazing Wood Songs kid. But first, a genuine legend is returning to our stage. We're very grateful that he's here. He's got multiple Grammy nominations. He is a Grammy Award winner. He's a true legend of the Chicago blues, making his home out in Tennessee, in Memphis right now. He's got an album called Juke Joint Chapel. This is a tune off that album called Blues Overtook Me. Please welcome the legendary Charlie Musselwhite to the Wood Songs. Old Time Radio.

0: Blue Velvet Curtain, right now.
1: From his album Juke Joint Chapel, the legendary and Grammy Award-winning Charlie Musselwhite. It's so nice to have you back on the show. Thank you.
0: My pleasure to be here. Thank you.
1: So let's go back, dip into your background a little bit. Raised by a single mom.
0: Yep.
1: And she moved you to Memphis, which was sort of like a musical hotbed at the time. I mean, Elvis was happening, Johnny Cash was happening, Sun Records was happening.
0: We were all from Mississippi.
1: Yeah. And you you took the short road to music stardom. You were digging ditches, you were pouring concrete, you were running moonshine.
0: Somebody had to do it.
1: So how did that lead into your musical career? Did it happen when you moved to Chicago?
0: Well, I just loved blues, and I started learning how to play blues in Memphis. I got to know a lot of the real old-time blues singers around Beale Street, like Will Shade and Gus Cannon and Furry Lewis and a lot of other guys. Names wouldn't mean anything to anybody, but I didn't know at the time I was preparing myself for a career. I'd have paid a lot more attention. I just loved, it was like a hobby. So when I was 18, I was out of high school, and I'd heard there were a lot of really good paying jobs up in Chicago, and like thousands of other people, I headed north to get one of those factory jobs. And that's where I discovered the whole blues scene in Chicago. Didn't know nothing about it.
1: So how did, you are probably one of America's best harmonica players. I mean, no doubt. No doubt.
0: I've been practicing.
1: You've been practicing, sure. So when did you pick up the harmonica?
0: Well, they were always.

0: around. It was like a common toy.
1: Was it something when you were a kid that you'd see? Or?
0: Well, when I was about 13, I decided I'd been listening to blues, and I loved the way the harmonica sound, and I thought, you have a harmonica. It probably feels even better to play it. So I'd go out in the woods where I thought nobody could hear me and started teaching myself. And then later I got to learn some real players, and it just kind of kept unfolding like that.
1: And the respect for you as a musician just kept on growing and growing. I'm going to brag on you a little bit, so bear with me here. I know it's hard for an artist to brag on themselves. But for those who may not be aware of how influential your legacy is, you've collaborated with Ben Harper, Cyndi Lauper, Eddie Vedder, Tom Waits, Bonnie Raitt, Blind Boys of Alabama, Government Mule, INXS, Mickey Hart, George Thorogood, Cat Stevens, and John Lee Hooker was the best man at your wedding. So I mean, yeah. So you developed an actual friendship with John Lee Hooker that lasted for, I mean, you guys were close.
0: When I was living in Chicago, John lived in Detroit. He would come to Chicago to work, and I made a point to go to his shows and meet him, and we just became instant friends the first time we met each other and stayed close friends for the rest of his life.
1: And does having John Lee Hooker, best man at your wedding, does that help keep the marriage together? or do we not want to go there?
0: I think there were other things that were more important.
1: Well, you're here with a really fine musician from San Francisco. Bob Welsh is playing guitar and keyboards with you. You've been on the road and doing this for over six decades. I mean, what changes have you noticed in the audience when it comes to the blues? What do you notice about the new audience that you play to?
0: Well, with all the, like YouTube and stuff like that, people are more informed now than they used to be. Used to be, if I mentioned a name like Robert Nighthawk, nobody would know what I meant. A lot of they still might not know, but I can tell you there's more people that know now today than ever.
1: So the internet is good because it does teach, it does inform, it does make things accessible, right?
0: There's tons of information where it used to be nothing.
1: Yeah, well, it made what was there rise up quicker, though, because it was more noticeable. There was less competition for a young Charlie Musselwhite that was coming up, right?
0: Well, when I started, there was no books, there was no magazines, there were no blues societies, there were no blues festivals, and now you have all that. So it's just, blues is worldwide now.
1: Well, I agree with that, and we're going to pursue some more of the Charlie Musselwhite blues right now. Ben Welsh has moved over to the keyboard, and you're going to sing us a song called Where'd All the Good Times Go? So appropriate for days like today. He's picking up his guitar. It's Charlie Musselwhite on the Wood Songs. Old Time Radio.
0: All right. I learned this style of playing from Earl Hooker.

Baby, what are we doing now? This old welfare line, won't somebody tell me? I'd like to hear about it.

0: Where'd all the good times go? Thank you.
1: That's the name of the song. Where'd all the good times go? The amazing Grammy-winning Charlie Musselwhite on our broadcast. If you want to know more about the music of Charlie Musselwhite, his album collection, he's got well over 20 albums that you can explore, and his tour schedule and everything. Just go to the Wood Songs website, click on the archive page. This is show number 1,144, and you can find out about Charlie Musselwhite as well as our next artist, who originally from New York City. He traveled to Memphis, Tennessee to record his latest album. He's going to play the title cut called American Equator. Please welcome Pete Mancini to the Wood Songs. Old Time Radio.

0: is guitar and harmonica, Pete Mancini. Welcome to the broadcast. It's nice to have you here.
1: Thanks for having me.
0: So you home-based in New York, but like Charlie, you kind of gravitated towards Tennessee around Tupelo, and you decided to record this album.
1: We were actually in Mississippi, in Water Valley, at a studio called Dial Back Sound with Matt Patton of the Drive-By Truckers producing. And I did two albums with him. I did my third album, Killing the Old Ways, and the new album, American Equator.
0: American Equator is a great title. So you're on tour in the South, you're in Virginia, and a female fan comes up to you and says, welcome to the equator, right?
1: Yeah.
0: And you ended up with a whole album out of it.
1: Yeah. Well, at least the title track. And for me, the American Equator would be if the ideological fault line in America was a place you could visit. I kind of started thinking about that, and that's where the song came from.
0: Do you find a lot of your lyrics to be, I don't want to say political, cause-oriented, community-oriented, things that are of issues to the people around you?
1: Absolutely, but it all depends on the song. Everyone's different, and I'm just kind of chasing them all down.
0: I'm sensing sort of a Woody Guthrie meets Tom Petty, kind of a Tom Petty attitude in what you're doing, which it's a compliment. I think it's great.
1: Honored, because I love both of them.
0: So was music part of your childhood growing up? I mean, or is this something that came later on?
1: Oh, absolutely. My parents, my mom plays piano, my dad plays oboe, and they were always playing great records in the house, like Beatles, Clapton, The Four Seasons. So that had a big impression on me.
0: Your American Equator album, a lot of good songs on it. You're about to play one called Technicolor Days. Great title. What is it about?
1: I wrote it during the pandemic, imagining what it would be like to not be in a pandemic. And
0: I think everybody's really glad that sucker's over with.
1: Yes. Thank God.
0: Be done with it.
1: And it ended up being about connecting with your inner child, the place where joy and creativity comes from. So.
0: Well, let's check it out. It's from his album, American Equator. It's Technicolor Days. Pete Mancini on the Wood Song. Old time.

0: From his album American Equator, Pete Mancini. In the second half hour, we're going to find out about his incredible musical side hustle that he's got going on. We're also going to talk to Charlie Musselwhite, and you're going to find out his incredible influence over a major motion picture. And wait till you meet this week's Woodsongs Kid. We'll be back right after this.
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2: And thank you, Kevin Moe, and welcome back, everybody, to our broadcast. It's Charlie Musselwhite, Pete Mancini on our broadcast. We're coming to you from our hometown of Lexington, Kentucky, the crossroads of America's folk and bluegrass music, the gateway city to the beautiful Appalachian Mountains, and the only place in America that you're going to find a 60-foot-tall rainbow Abraham Lincoln. This is the place. If you're looking for that, Lexington is the place. We're on the air all over the world, over 500 radio stations like WETS, a public radio in Johnson City, Tennessee, Red River Radio Network across Louisiana, northern Texas, and southern Arkansas. And if you happen to be in Australia, let's welcome the listeners on Goldfields FM 91.1 in Mayborough, Australia. Let's say hi to all the folks tuning in out there. We're also on American Forces Radio Network. It puts this show on the radio, two different channels, in 177 nations worldwide, from South Korea to Kuwait, plus every single military base in the world, every U.S. naval ship in the world, every Coast Guard vessel sailing in North America. And as always, we want to say hello to the men and women that are out there. This is a time where we get to bring the spirit and feeling of home to so many of those folks, and the listeners in all those countries get to tune in American Forces Radio Network. We're on public television, coast to coast. We're on the RFD television network nationwide. We're also in schools with lesson plans. And because of that, this time on every broadcast, we invite a youngster from somewhere in America to come on the show. They get to play one song in the presence of seasoned touring artists like Pete Mancini, like the amazing Charlie Musselwhite. And today, all the way from Madisonville, Tennessee, let's welcome Landon Hawkins. How you doing, Landon?
3: I'm good. How are you?
2: So you're 16 years old.
3: Yes,
2: right,
3: sir.
2: And you come from the same hometown as a lot of really good kid musicians out there, like Wyatt Ellis and Emmy Sunshine, right? So you're one of them. You're playing the banjo. How long have you played the banjo?
3: Coming up on 4 years.
2: 4 years. And why the banjo? Because I read that you like punk rock and all kinds of stuff, and the banjo doesn't kind of fit with that image.
3: No, I mean, I don't listen to banjo music, but...
2: But you're here.
3: Yeah, but I'm here playing
2: with
3: banjo.
2: A banjo.
3: I think it's really fun to play. It's got a beautiful sound. And my custodian in middle school kind of is the one that made me want to play. He's amazing, and that made me want to play. And then I found jam, and now I'm here.
2: So you're here with a friend of the show, Perry Brake. He's going to play the Indian flute. And the reason is because... You've written an instrumental sort of in the spirit of the Cherokee Indians, right?
3: Yes, sir.
2: So this is called Katua Unole. Did I say that right?
3: Yeah, yeah, yeah.
2: And what inspired this?
3: I don't know.
2: Okay. Well, let's go ahead and hear it then, okay?
3: All right.
2: 16 years old. He's from Madisonville, Tennessee. This week's Wood Songs kid, Landon Hawkins.

an original song called Kachua Inole, 16-year-old Landon Hawkins, all the way from Madisonville, Tennessee, this week's WoodSongs Kid. If you are a parent or a guardian and you think that your youngster belongs on our broadcast, we want to hear from you. We listen to every single submission that comes in, and all you have to do is go to the WoodSongs website, click on the kids page, and maybe your youngster could be the next WoodSongs Kid. And let's say a big thanks to Perry Brake playing the Indian flute. He's a Grammy Award winner, multiple Grammy nominations, Blues Award winner, and we're going to talk to him about a major motion picture that he had a big influence over. But first, he's going to play a song with his harmonica, If I Should Have Bad Luck. It is Charlie Musselwhite on the Woodsongs.

0: incredible. Charlie Musselwhite, If I Should Have Bad Luck, is the name of the song. Bob Welch doing a great job on the electric guitar, but my gosh, the way you play that harmonica. When did you notice when you were playing the harmonica that you were good, that you were really good at this?
1: I'm still working on it.
0: No. Was that a hard thing for you to learn, or did you just pick it up right away?
1: Well, it's an interesting instrument because it's the only instrument you can't see how it's played.
0: Right, because you're covering it with your hands.
1: Yeah, every other instrument, the hands are used somehow. So you can't watch somebody and see what they're doing.
0: And I want the audience to know that you're playing one harmonica at a time, simple harmonica one at a time.
1: You don't switch around.
0: Yeah, yeah, but you've got one in your hand.
1: And I can only play one at a time. But in a tune, I'll switch to other...
0: To get different textures, right?
1: Well, they call it position playing. I can play in the same key in different key harmonicas.
0: Okay. All right. Now, there's a major motion picture all about the blues that John Belushi and Dan Aykroyd put out. And Dan Aykroyd makes it a big point to say that his character of Elwood Blues in the Blues Brother motion picture is patterned closely after Charlie Musselwhite.
1: True.
0: So did you ever feel like you were on a mission from God, or as they say in the movie?
1: I'm on one right now.
0: You're on one right now. Well, let's keep the music going. By the way, this is a great song, My Kind of Gal, and we're going to dedicate this to your lovely...
1: Henrietta.
0: Yeah, Henrietta. 45 years married. 45 years. It's called My Kind of Gal. Charlie Musselwhite on the Wood Songs, Old Time Radio.

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0: Absolutely incredible. 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You got the fastest tongue in America. That's amazing.
1: She can't shake me.
0: She can't write. Right? How, is it hard to bend a note?
1: Well, after you've been doing it about 60 years or 70 years, it gets easier.
0: You got the hang of it. Charlie Musselwhite on Woodsong. Just amazing.
1: Thank you.
0: We have an amazing singer-songwriter from New York, and Pete, we want to talk to you for a second. You have an interesting side hustle. You're an excellent singer-songwriter. You're putting out albums and stuff, but a lot of folks have, I don't want to call them day jobs, but it's hard being in the music business, isn't it?
2: It is.
0: And a lot of folks don't really recognize the difficulty of staying in it.
2: Mm-hmm.
0: So, you know, you're doing good because you're able to stay in it. I admire anybody willing to stay or able to stay in it. I mean, that's it's a lot of work to do this thing they call playing, isn't it?
2: Absolutely, yeah. It's it takes a lot of sacrifice, a lot of time, but it's worth it for moments like this. You know,
0: sure. I mean, well, the audience is amazing, right? They always make everything better. You have an interesting, I call it a side hustle facetiously, but you've got an amazing association with an incredible songwriter. I want to give the audience a little taste of who this guy is. He wrote songs like Wichita Lineman, MacArthur Park, By the Time I Get to Phoenix, Up, Up, and Away, and tell everybody who you're associated with.
2: Jimmy Webb.
0: Jimmy Webb,
2: yeah,
0: one of the
2: legendary songwriters.
0: Right. How did you... So you're sort of Jimmy Webb's tour mate.
2: Yeah, tour manager, assistant, guitar player, buddy.
0: I mean, that must be just an amazing experience, because who else could have that kind of experience? I mean, like a Charlie Musselwhite, but Jimmy Webb, I mean, he was sort of a Brian Wilson kind of a songwriter.
2: Oh, absolutely. I think he's one of the best songwriters to ever pick up the pen, and I'm honored to call him a friend.
0: Now, you're going to perform a song that Jimmy Webb sort of tagged you to write. Tell me the story.
2: Yes. So we were on tour. We were headed to New Jersey, and on Interstate 495 in New York in Queens, there's a hotel called the Paris Hotel, and there's a big Eiffel Tower model on the top of it. It's all lit up neon. And Jimmy looks at it, and he says, you know, someone should write a song about that place. And I was driving. I was like, okay. Challenge accepted. I started writing the song.
0: Let's get this straight. One of the greatest songwriters in American music history, right?
2: Yes.
0: He's the youngest guy ever to win Grammy Award for Song of the Year. He's only like 21 years old at the time.
2: Yeah.
0: So, I mean, so this guy sees something odd and says, go write a song about it.
2: Yeah, so you go and write a song about it. You know? So I started writing the song, and I showed it to him at a sound check at a gig later on, and you know, I had two verses, two choruses. I played it for him, and he's kind of stroking his chin. He's like really thinking about it. I'm like, oh man, I wonder what he's going to say. And he goes, needs a third verse. And he just stormed off. And I was like, okay. He didn't say it was terrible, so that's great. And I finished the song. I put it on my new record, and I'm happy I did.
0: Well, we're about to get to it, but you know, you and I were talking backstage. Never underestimate the importance of that third verse, right?
2: Yes.
0: I mean, Paul Simon was in the studio for Bridge Over Troubled Water, and that's what the producer told him. It needs a third verse. So when you listen to Bridge Over Troubled Water, Sail on Silver, mm-hmm. his song, third verse was about his wife, but he just threw it together literally in the studio because they said it needed a third verse. So this could be your Bridge Over Troubled Water.
2: Maybe.
0: No,
2: I hope so.
0: The pressure's on. It's called the Paris Hotel. It is Pete Mancini on the Wood Songs, Old Time Radio.

0: Wasn't it great having Pete Mancini on our broadcast? This week's Good Songs Kids, 16-year-old Landon Hawkins from Madisonville, Tennessee. Good job, Landon. And the amazing Memphis Charlie himself, Charlie Musselwhite. Absolutely wonderful to have you here. Music has all kinds of inspiration. It's true for Pete. It's true for our Woodsongs kid. It's very true for Charlie as well. It's true for you. I remember the words of Willie Dixon, one of the greatest songwriters, blues artists in America. He says, you can get the blues because your baby come back home. You get the blues because she left you. Either way, that's the inspiration, because real life is where all this music and art comes from. My name is Michael Jonathan. I'm a folk singer. I am a song farmer. We'll see you next week on the Woodsongs
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2: You've been listening to Woodsongs broadcast number 1144. Michael's opening song was Flowers from the Ravenwood album, featuring Sharon Oler and Dayton Brothers on flute. Our chief engineer is Jerome Galt. Our TV director is Maria Claire. Technical assistants are Brian Clousing, Eric Anderson, Dan Field, and Gavin Clark. The Woodsongs crew member of the week is Brian Clousing, and our Woodsongs partner of the week is Kathy Currier. 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For Michael Jonathan and the entire Woodsongs crew, this is Dorothy Edwards. We hope you'll join us again next week for the Woodsongs Old Time Radio Hour.

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Off of their latest project called Finding Your Way Home, it's Red Camel Collective with Bob Dylan's Walk Out in the Rain. Eric Clapton recorded that song back in 1978, and Ronnie and Rob McCurry, I believe, first did a bluegrass version of it back in the 1990s. Bob Dylan, by the way, celebrated his 85th birthday just last month, and well, we did a bunch of Bob Dylan songs here on the show. I'm Will Mader. Welcome to Lazy Mountain Breakdown. It's a pleasure to have you along for this hour of bluegrass and other related acoustic endeavors here on Big Cabbage Radio. On the program today, Russell Moore and Third Time Out. We'll hear from Old Crow Medicine Show, the Lonesome River Band, Sam Bush, the Reno Brothers, Steep Canyon Rangers, Uncle Earl, and a whole lot more all coming up. All right now, speaking of birthdays, the late, great Tony Rice, without question, one of the best bluegrass guitarists who ever lived, would have turned 75 years old here this week. We lost Tony back in 2020. Well, here he is as a part of J.D. Crow and the New South. It's their rendition of Fats Domino's

That's Uncle Earl with Walking in My Sleep. And we heard The Special Consensus before that and Walk These Blues Off My Mind, wrapping up four walking songs in a row there. 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I'm your host, Will Mader. Well, I wanted to play a couple prison songs here today. I will have not one, but two songs about conjugal visits, specifically here in just a few, but first, a couple G-rated ones. Here is Russell Moore and Third Time Out with Hard Rock Mountain Prison.

Well, proof that there's a couple songs out there about just about everything. It's the Waybacks with Conjugal Visit and Old Crow Medicine Show before that, and well, you'd expect something like this from them, called Brushy Mountain Conjugal Trailer. And two more appropriate, if you will, prison songs ahead of that. We heard a classic from the McPeak Brothers called Railroad in His Mind and Russell Moore's Hard Rock Mountain Prison. Well, you know, I've actually spent quite a bit of time at the Washington State Penitentiary in Walla Walla. Not as an inmate, I should clarify, but when I worked for the Department of Corrections down there. They do have conjugal visits in Washington, although they prefer to call them extended family visits, the focus being on families with kids and not couples with questionable intentions. It's actually a really good program, but let us not let facts get in the way of a fun song there. Hope nobody was offended by those songs, by the way. Well, let's get back to some more safe topics for radio and hear this one from Sam Bush. It's 8 more miles to Louisville right here on Big Cabbage Radio.

Hammertown, that's what Kentucky means to me. Kentucky is the bluegrass state, as I'm sure you know. And Larry Cordell before that, and East Kentucky Blues. I'm Will Mader, and you're listening to Lazy Mountain Breakdown on Big Cabbage Radio and streaming online at bigcabbageradio.org. While we're in the Kentucky neck of the woods, here are a couple songs about the Cumberland River and surrounding areas down in Tennessee. This is the Lonesome River Band and Cumberland River Shore.

That's the Reno Brothers with Rollin' Down the Cumberland. And we heard Teleco with West of the Cumberlands, Anya Henkel on lead vocals in that Asheville, North Carolina quartet. And we heard the Steep Canyon Rangers with Cumberland Moon. Well, let's hear one more while we're at it. Here is Darren and Brooke Aldrich with Cumberland Plateau. 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

And David Grisman does not lie. We are almost out of time for today's show. I mentioned earlier in the program that Monday of this week marks what would have been Tony Rice's 75th birthday. Let's finish up with one from Tony, one of his iconic songs, Church Street Blues. Thank you so much for listening to Lazy Mountain Breakdown. I'll see you next week.

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Well, it started on 12 and Claremont that morning. 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

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Who's control is designed to render fuck of us? I just brought to you by the makers of Mr. Prologue.

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0: funkin' and don't know how. 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

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But Blather still finds it a nice thing to do, to lie about nude in the sand, drawing pictures of mountains that look like bumps, and thrashing the

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0: And welcome to this month's edition of Radio Book Club. I'm David Cheesham, and I'm in the studio with Lee Hendrickson. Lee, thanks so much for being here. I know it's not you're a pretty busy person around the radio station, so thank you for taking the time to do this.
1: Oh gosh, you're welcome, David. You know, it's a book I enjoyed reading and I learned from, so I'm happy to talk about it with you.
0: Yeah, how did this come to you?
1: This book came to me because the authors, Christina Platt and Catherine Wigan Green, did an author interview with Mike. It's up on our website. And I read the book and I enjoyed it. The book is Rebecca, Not Becky. And the way the book is structured is kind of interesting. It's the chapters are each written separately. Each of the two authors, a Black woman and a white woman, each wrote their own chapters from the point of view of the Black protagonist and the white protagonist in the book. So they had an outline they were working with. So it was really interesting to look at the same events from the two points of view.
0: Right.
1: And they did work from an outline. They had a structure of what they wanted to do, an arc of the story.
0: Yeah.
1: And that's how they plugged in their two points of view on the various events.
0: Yeah. It's a story about two women, one white and one Black. And they're brought together because there's a top-notch facility in Rolling Hills for Alzheimer's and memory issues. And it meets the needs of their mothers-in-law.
1: Right. Yeah, they're both caregivers taking care of their mothers-in-law. And the Black woman's family relocated to Rolling Hills, Virginia, about an hour outside Washington, D.C., this make-believe town, so that her mother-in-law could get top-notch care.
0: Right.
1: And the other protagonist, Rebecca, her family, her husband's family is from Rolling Hills, and so there's a little more connection to being in that town.
0: They're moving to take care of the in-laws, their husband's mother. Mm-hmm. Of course, the husbands are in the story, but they're sort of the secondary characters. But there's that added burden for them. But I think we're given the impression that this is a real hard, heavy read. And I know the publishers do not want that impression. If you look at the cover, bright colors, blue sky, picket fence in the background, and a playground. They really wanted to make this look light. The authors in the interview described it as a beach read on the surface.
1: Right.
0: Yeah.
1: So, yeah, in this book, Rebecca, Not Becky, it kind of starts out with D'Andrea, the Black woman, and her farewell visit with her friends in Atlanta.
0: Right. Yeah, and I think, of course, I always think that the way a book begins, especially the way a character is introduced, is really important. D'Andrea is back home in her home in Atlanta, and she's having a going-away party because they're about to depart to Rolling Hills. And you just get the sense there's so much humor and lightness. You get a sense of how easy it is. She's with friends, Black friends from 30, you know, who she's known for 36 years. There's no hardness, no walking on eggshells. There's an ease with the nicknames and abbreviations for each other. And she's leaving that behind for this white community. And that sets the tone. I think that's always in the background when we get to Rolling Hills. And she makes phone calls and visits her old friends. And what a relief. You can just feel the sigh of relief she has when she goes back there. And then Rebecca's, in the second chapter where we meet Rebecca, what do we learn about her and her appearance?
1: Rebecca's on vacation with her husband and her two daughters and her brother and sister-in-law. And she realizes she likes planning vacations more than taking vacations. She's a compulsive organizer, a list maker, likes to be in charge of things. And so she really doesn't know how to relax and just enjoy life. She's always going to be doing something and worrying about something.
0: Yeah, it's almost like that organizer app is another character.
1: Yeah, it's her other character. Yeah.
0: Yeah. And I wonder sometimes if and I'm probably reading too much into it, but there's sometimes when everything else she does, she's more into the organizing of it than the actual thing. You know, even when we get into talking about anti-racism, I think what she's, if you wanted to be harsh, you could say that she's more interested in organizing and being active about anti-racism than actual anti-racism, or I don't know if she has access to the actual, the real in her life.
1: Right. She's not very introspective about things. She sort of doesn't deal with introspection or issues by having her list of things she needs to do. And she's a little excited because it also, she finds out there's a house in their housing area, their gated community that's up for sale and it's been purchased. And does the, you know, calls her real estate agent friend or texts or whatever to find out who it is and finds out a black family has bought it. And she is over the moon that a black family is moving into their all-white community.
0: Right.
1: She likes having, she at least pays lip service to wanting diversity. She wants diversity, but she doesn't really know what it means, I don't think.
0: Right.
1: And she's even more over the moon when she realizes the family has a five-year-old daughter, which is the same age. She has a five-year-old daughter, and both girls will be going to kindergarten in their private school there.
0: In the interview with the authors, I remember one of the authors said she, when she wrote those chapters about Rebecca, she had to remind herself to be forgiving of her and of her process. And in a way, with her protected background and isolated background and her personality, which is so over the top enthusiastic about everything and so type A, it's not surprising that she's going to get some things wrong, but the enthusiasm that she feels is just really, really too much for DeAndrea.
1: Yeah, she really wants a black friend.
0: Yeah.
1: It's almost more like the status and the look rather than what that means to have a friend.
0: Right, right.
1: So.
0: Yeah, and big questions about friendship. I know one of the things about retirement that I love so much with retiring is I never have to think about networking anymore. You know, I never have to think about going to events just to meet contacts who might help me fulfill some need later on. It gives me time to be more genuine and everything. But I don't think she is ready for that space.
1: Yeah, and the way they sort of show that in the book is she has had a meditation room built up in her home that she doesn't use.
0: Right.
1: And so now she's having a koi pond built in the front of her yard, which will be her reflection place. It's like, for her, she's got to have the place to go to, but that really doesn't work because it's the place to go to inside, not outside, that matters.
0: Just like vacations. She's more interested in the organizing of it, organizing the space or organizing the koi pond and the look of it than the reality.
1: And saying all that, she does want to do the right thing. She has a sense of justice and rightness and morality that drives her. It's just, she doesn't know how to go about below that superficial level of have a diversity committee and have a celebration of diversity at the school.
0: Right.
1: Or have a black friend, you know.
0: Yeah. Yeah. She's driven. She's so enthusiastic. You know, I thought about this as kind of like a romantic comedy where you have two characters who are diametrically opposed, and the whole point of the story is to see how they get together. Well, this isn't a romantic comedy, but it's a friendship comedy, a friend-com. And, you know, I guess we've talked about this a little bit, but what forces seem to want to bring these two characters together, and what forces are pulling them apart?
1: Well, one thing that's pulling them apart is Rebecca's over-the-top stalking almost of DeAndrea to do things with her. And DeAndrea is like, you know, put off by it.
0: Right.
1: And the thing that's pulling them together is on the first day of kindergarten, their two daughters found each other and became fast friends. And so the two daughters forced them to have some interaction. And there's the wonderful, I mean, you got to laugh about it, you know. Rebecca invites, you know, Bella, Rebecca's daughter, wants Nina to come over for a sleepover. And DeAndrea is like, no way is my daughter sleeping in a white woman's house. I mean, because right. she had a history of a painful experience around that, around black and white children mixing. And I think that carried through as a scar in her. And finally, I mean, she's over the top too. She's talking to her therapist, and she'd been over at Rebecca's house for some school thing and was checking the cleanliness of the toilets in the house.
0: Right.
1: It's like, really?
0: Right. And maybe in that class, that's kind of what mothers do before they let their daughters go over to sleep for sleepovers. But it was an obsessive
1: behavior.
0: Right.
1: Yeah. There was a funny kind of interchange when DeAndrea told her therapist that that's what she did. And her therapist said, do you check black people's toilets when you go?
0: Yeah.
1: It just shows her level of discomfort and uncomfortableness with white people and trying to figure out ways to see if this is okay.
0: Right. And just like Rebecca, I think the novel asks us to be, you know, we can laugh at that, but also to be forgiving and to honor her for, you know, she resists what her therapist's advice, but she doesn't say no. She just, it's just hard for
1: her. Yeah. And just to remind you, the advice is get a white friend.
0: Right.
1: Yeah.
0: Right.
1: Dr. Jones, I think. Says, get a white friend. And Rebecca and DeAndre is like, no, thinking, no way am I going to do this. And
0: right. So. Yeah. Oh, and should we talk about the neighbor?
1: She does have one neighbor.
0: One neighbor who, her first impression of her is this, you know, really, she thinks she's really taciturn and... Was that Heidi?
1: There's two neighbors. Heidi is kind of taciturn. There's one neighbor who does not acknowledge DeAndrea and her husband Malik's existence. You know, Malik waves to her. Uh-huh. DeAndrea's husband, successful, rich, grew up going to white prep schools. So he kind of knows how to walk in the white world and how to deal with whites.
0: Right.
1: And so he quite happily waves to this neighbor every time, knowing she's never going to wave back. But he's a little less hung up on engaging with white people, even if he may not have any white close friends.
0: Right. Yeah. But it was Heidi who comes up later, mm-hmm. and was the surprise. We'll try not to ruin the surprise. But so Rebecca is the chair of the diversity committee at her daughter's kindergarten.
1: At the school.
0: I guess the question is she sincere about diversity and anti-racism?
1: I think she is sincere and clueless.
0: Yeah.
1: As in, yes, she wants to do the right thing, but she doesn't go deep enough inside herself to really know what that means.
0: Right.
1: You know, and so she does the checklist right things, like they have a, you know, a multicultural diversity fair at the school, and they have a book club. But, you know, she considers the school to be lily white until Nina, DeAndrea's daughter, enters kindergarten. And it actually isn't totally lily white.
0: Right. And even some of her people who she's known really well, I hadn't really put this together until now, and her friends in the book club and the diversity committee, which are the same,
1: right?
0: She never thought of them as people of color, but they saw themselves as people of color and mm-hmm. never felt acknowledged from her. So here was this white woman talking about diversity with an Asian woman and an Asian Indian woman, and. She never dealt with the diversity issues or questioned the diversity issues that were right in front of her eyes.
1: Yeah, it's like she didn't see it because all she saw diversity was blacks and whites. And it was kind of interesting there.
0: Interesting and easy mistake to make, but it takes a while for some of those friendships to patch up. Okay, there's the book club with this Are You Woke Yet book. And it's so funny because DeAndrea just knows this author and hates the author for whatever reason. She just mocks this whole thing. she says, "Oh, I hope they don't invite him because she thinks that he's a snake oil
1: right,
0: salesman.
1: Just pandering to white people to get book sales.
0: Right. Yeah.
1: And for his anti-racism woke book.
0: Right.
1: But it's a book that they're reading in book club, and
0: who doesn't read it?
1: Rebecca never gets around to reading the book.
0: Right.
1: Who's the chair of the book club, chair of the diversity committee, but who gets so lost in her lists that she doesn't do much beyond her list sometimes.
0: Right. Yeah, it just falls by the wayside. And she thinks she's going to be able to get away with it, but
1: she doesn't.
0: She gets challenged. So, but after all this discussion of what to do comes up, and they latch on to this issue of there's a statue of an obscure Confederate soldier in the park. They decide that they're going to campaign to get that statue removed. And it's not clear to me, eventually DeAndrea buys into this, but she doesn't jump right on. She doesn't say no, but she doesn't say enthusiastic yes about taking on this issue.
1: Yeah, because taking down a statue doesn't change the dynamics between the individuals.
0: Right.
1: It doesn't really deal with that. It's another way to sort of like avoid going deeper and looking at one's own actions that may be racist.
0: Mm-hmm. Yeah.
1: And correcting them.
0: Right. Yeah. At least in this incident, that was the symbolic. Sometimes symbolism helps us think more clearly about things, and sometimes it becomes a diversion, and in this case, it doesn't. And when DeAndrea does have a spark of activism on her own internal spark, it's more about Alzheimer's.
1: Right, yeah. I want to take a moment to talk about the two women and the dynamics of their lives there in Rolling Hills. They're both kept women, you know. They have husbands that work all the time. And they both want more emotional engagement from their husband. But, you know, these men are working more than full time to support the lifestyle. And I'm not sure they have that much more to give. I mean,
0: right.
1: And there's a exchange between DeAndrea and Malik, her husband, about she wants him more available, but he's got a job that is extra demanding. I mean, he left for the consulting firm he works for, he left the mostly black group in Atlanta, and he's like the only black guy with this group in Virginia, and he gets saddled with this eccentric billionaire to manage, and he's like at his beck and call. It's almost like it just reminds me of this slavery sort of thing. It's like he's billionaire Calhoun's boy at his beck and call as a black man. And I have a feeling, you know, the rest of the group's like, Calhoun's a pain in the patookie. Let's just give him to the new guy.
0: Yeah. Yeah. And that is really interesting, and it blows up. And because there's ambiguity about, you know, does she want to be a housewife? She chose to give up her career, but she's wondering after some time if that's enough. There's a lot of real, authentic friction between them.
1: Right. And the other sort of thing that's going on for both DeAndrea and Rebecca is they've been mothers, and now their child is in kindergarten. So there's more time in their day. What are they going to do with it?
0: Yeah.
1: And more time. But then there's the visits to the memory care center. And the reason why they both chose it is it's one of those Alzheimer's care centers that's shaped like a village. So the patients or the clients there are living in a safe environment that's like a town. They can go fake shopping and they don't know. So it's modeled on a Dutch program, and it really sparked D'Andrea.
0: Yeah. Yeah. I was impressed. I had never heard of anything quite like that, and it was it looked like such a great facility, and who wouldn't want to, if they had somebody they're taking care of, who wouldn't want them to be there? It was just an amazing mm-hmm. part of the story, right. And it brings them together in several ways, and it brings D'Andrea together with her neighbor, who she thought didn't have anything to say to her, and they're able to connect in ways that she's not able to connect with Rebecca,
1: right?
0: Because Rebecca's trying so hard, right. And I mm-hmm. thought that was a fun part of the story.
1: I really appreciated their connection when they were at this support group for Alzheimer's caregivers, which D'Andrea wasn't sure she needed, but she went there. It was like, wow, this is great. And there's Heidi. And Heidi goes up and gives her a big hug.
0: Yeah.
1: And it was like, there was nothing about, I want you as a friend. It's like, I recognize we have the same issues we're dealing with. Yeah. It's just like, as one human being to another, I recognize the challenges you're facing because I'm facing the same ones.
0: Yeah.
1: So, yeah. And I think the between seeing what the Memory Center does, which Village does, which is really expensive, a six-figure thing for your loved one to live there.
0: Right.
1: And seeing what the Alzheimer support group did that she started going to, she realizes this is something she could work on.
0: Yeah.
1: D'Andrea.
0: Yeah.
1: So that's one of the other threads, is she decides to set up a nonprofit to help more people be able to get this kind of memory care for their loved one.
0: There's a contentious meeting about the statue. All these people are standing up saying, we want to preserve this historical monument. There's a very organized effort to get these people to the meeting, and there's speaker after speaker on the other side. Rebecca doesn't speak. She organized this whole thing, just like, you know, it's a kind of repeat of the book incident where she organized the whole thing, and she can't bring herself to get up to speak. And so D'Andrea speaks, and she challenges Rebecca, and she feels terrible. And I don't want to go into what happens at the end because I don't want to spoil it, but I think Rebecca learns a lesson there, and she she rises to the occasion later.
1: Yeah. I want to speak a little bit more about that city council meeting where the petitions for statue removal and keeping the statue are presented, and that they found out about it the last minute, Rebecca and the diversity committee. So they got a bunch of people there, but it was an outside group that came in and did most of the speaking for keeping the statue that went around and did this. And it was pretty frustrating to them to sort of be a little bit outmaneuvered by this group.
0: Yeah, that was an amazing scene.
1: Yeah, and there's just another thread in there of family, because Rebecca's brother-in-law turns out to have a key part in all this, but also there's, you know, her sister-in-law, who she dearly loves, and her brother-in-law, her husband's brother, have separated, and they don't know why, and they don't know why. And Jack, her brother-in-law, isn't talking to Todd, her husband, about what's going on, and her sister-in-law is not answering her texts and stuff. So she's like, what is going on? And so finally, she gets information from her sister-in-law to her brother-in-law, you know, about her brother-in-law that's really surprising to her. I guess I won't give that away.
0: Okay. Yeah, it's hard to know what to give away.
1: I know. So, and so that plays a key part in the turning, you know, in the biggest incident towards the end of the book.
0: Yeah. Yeah.
1: And I think what's interesting is that both Rebecca and D'Andrea sort of are growing in this process. Rebecca finds a way to step away from being the list maker to being someone who does something.
0: Right.
1: And D'Andrea is learning that she can let some white people in, that they're not all crazy.
0: So the question is, at the end of the book, do you think they can become friends?
1: I do.
0: Yeah.
1: I think Rebecca's stepping out of her list mode to take action.
0: Yeah.
1: Was crucial, and also D'Andrea sort of learning that not all whites are clueless.
0: Right.
1: Maybe most of us are clueless.
0: Yeah.

0: mean, I don't see them as best friends, or I think they will be able to work together when they need to. But I think Rebecca will always be a little bit irritating. But I left the novel. I put it down thinking the friendship doesn't matter as much as the allyship, that their ability to respect and work with each other might be more significant than the friendship. I don't know.
1: Yeah. That's a good point.
0: Yeah. I get the sense that we both like the novel.
1: I liked the novel. I read it, and then as we prepared for this, I reread chunks of it, trying to make sure I remembered certain events. And I might just, give it another read.
0: Yeah, yeah. There's a lot there.
1: So, and it's Rebecca, not Becky, is the name of the novel.
0: Yeah.
1: And I had to understand, what is a Becky? You know, because we know what in the world of white women acting out, we know the Karen, the woman in Central Park who harassed the black bird watcher because he asked her to leash her dog.
0: Yeah.
1: In a place where dogs are supposed to be leashed. But a Becky is someone who is well-meaning but clueless white woman.
0: Okay. Yeah, I didn't get that.
1: And so Rebecca had been called Becky all her life, but she really didn't want to be a Becky.
0: You're right.
1: And I remember DeAndrea, when she first met her, was like, oh, she's a Becky.
0: Yeah.
1: So.
0: Yeah, that's good. Well, I didn't think I was going to like it, but by the time I finished, I was really interested in the characters and the stories. And, I even have this sort of fan fiction thing going on. I want to see a sequel. I want to see the daughters grow up to be union organizers at an Amazon warehouse near Washington. And I want them to return to Rolling Hills to take care of their parents. So what do you think? You think it's a good sequel?
1: I'm not sure, David.
0: Okay.
1: but dream on.
0: Dream on. Okay.
1: We'll let Catherine and Christine know that you had this idea.
0: Okay. They can write their own sequel. I know.
1: Right.
0: Okay. Well, this has been Radio Book Club and David Cheesen with Lee Hendrickson. And Lee, thank you so much for sharing this book with me. And it's been great.
1: Okay. Yeah, you're welcome, David. And I just want to remind everyone, the name of the book is Rebecca, Not Becky, and it's by Christine Platt and Catherine Wigington Green.
0: Beautiful.
1: Thanks.
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1: What kind of faith does that make him?
0: He didn't have one.
1: Oh, okay.
0: He didn't believe in any one thing. He would go out on the street and all the kids would play with a drum-like thing.

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1: Good morning, Mike. Good morning, dear listeners. It is Tuesday, June 9th, 7 a.m. in the morning.
0: And Big Cabbage Radio is broadcasting on the traditional and unceded lands of the Atna and Dena Aina Athabascan peoples. We honor and respect their stewardship of the lands in the past and the present.
1: We do indeed. And on those lands, Palmer Airport, 50 degrees, no wind, and a little bit of rain. What was your experience walking across town this morning, Mike?
0: Oh, it was pleasant. Not much in the way of a breeze. Clouds, of course. A little bit of rain coming down, but not pouring down. The ground everywhere is wet, and it looks like that's going to keep up for pretty much into the early part of the afternoon. But not bad.
1: Okay. Well, still a 51 degrees, rainy, maybe a little bit of wind out of the north-northwest, gusting to 3 miles per hour. Butte, 49 degrees, winds out of the north-northeast, about 1 mile per hour. Sutton, 50 degrees, rain, no wind. Up at Chickaloon, 48 degrees, raining, southwest wind, 4 to 10 miles per hour. Independence Mine is 40 degrees. Sunrise this morning was at 4:18 a.m. Sunset tonight will be at 11:36 p.m. That is 19 hours and 17 minutes of day, and tomorrow will be 2 minutes and 23 seconds longer. It's time for page 2, news that might not make the front page for Tuesday, June 9th. 2026. They call it Fox sauce. This dark red barbecue sauce comes in a vacuum sealed pouch. Our reporter found it at the Friday Fling last week. We had to ask F.J. Krueger how he came to sell barbecue sauce in Palmer, Alaska. It's a pretty good story. And like lots of good stories, it starts with a grandpa. Grandpa Fox sat his granddaughter down for a talk one day. He had kept his recipe for barbecue sauce a secret since the 1970s, and he decided to share it with her. He encouraged his granddaughter to sell it to the world, and that is how Fox sauce was born. Krueger says the recipe doesn't fit into neat regional qualities. It's not the vinegar-forward style of the Carolinas. It's not overly sweet like Kansas barbecue sauce. It's a uniquely Alaskan style. Our page 2 reporter found the sauce to be a bit mild. Even the original hot variety had the smallest kick. Krueger said the spice is there to enhance the flavor, not to challenge anyone in a torture contest. He notes there's growing interest in barbecue in Alaska. He says people used to be intimidated by wood and charcoal grills, and he notes that wood pellet grills are easier to use. In other news, burn permits have been suspended in the Mat-Su. This is due to increasing fire danger, lower relative humidity, and limited firefighting resources statewide. A burn permit suspension means no burning of burn barrels, debris piles, or lawns. Campfires smaller than 3 feet in diameter for the purposes of warming, cooking, or signaling are allowed. Adequate clearance from combustibles is required. The campfire must be attended until cold to the touch. Any approved fire should be undertaken with caution and vigilance. The burn permit suspension will remain in place until conditions change. The Palmer City Council meets tonight in their chambers at 6 p.m. Find the agenda on palmerak.org. 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Stop by the Log Church parking lot at 713 South Denali Street between 4 and 7 p.m. Come on out for fresh, locally grown and produced foods, kids' activities, plant starts, soup and spring rolls, and a good time. Raised by Elephants brings their psychedelic alternative and experimental rock to the Palmer Ale House on Thursday from 7 to 10 p.m. This is a free all-ages show. Attendees under 21 must be accompanied by a parent or guardian. Page 2 airs weekdays at 7 a.m., 9 a.m., 11:50 a.m., and 6 p.m. It is also posted on BigCabbageRadio.org, Facebook, and Nextdoor. 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This Page 2 article was reported by David Cheesham and produced by yours truly, Lee Henriksen. 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That's it for today and the news on Page 2 on Tuesday, June 9th, 2026.
0: All right. Well, Friday Fling is alive and well.
1: But not this week.
0: That's right. It's going to take a break because today, starting looking ahead to Friday, we have Friday, Saturday, and Sunday with Colony Days. And that's just going to occupy that area. However, there are going to be still some of the food trucks and a mini version of Friday Fling involved with that whole process.
1: Right. Yeah, that's part of the food trucks and some of the vendors are part of Colony Days. And we'll be at the Colony Parade.
0: And we will also be streaming the parade live, as we have for most parades that have been going by. They go right by our studio. So there will be a link. You can go to our website, Big Cabbage Radio, and click there. And after the fact, it'll be up there as well. So that if you've been in the parade and you'd like to see what you look like, you'll have a chance to do that.
1: Okay, great, Mike. Sounds like fun. And Big Cabbage Radio will be marching in the parade. And if you want to join us in marching in the parade, you can come by 325 East Fireweed Avenue on Saturday morning at 10:30 and pick up your gear, your tutus and your cabbage crowns and whatever else.
0: That's right.
1: Okay, thanks.
0: All right, take care. You'll be back tomorrow.
1: I will indeed.
0: And coming up next, of course, Climate Connections.
2: I'm Dr. Anthony Lizowitz, and this is Climate Connections. What happens in Vegas stays in Vegas, but
3: what happens in the Arctic does not stay in the Arctic.
2: That's Walt Meyer, a senior research scientist at the National Snow and Ice Data Center at the University of Colorado. He says Arctic sea ice is shrinking dramatically. Each March, sea ice covers a greater area than at any other time of the year. But this year, that peak coverage was the lowest on record since satellites began measuring it in 1979. This decline has far-reaching consequences, because sea ice acts as an air conditioner for the Earth's climate. The white sea ice reflects a lot of sunlight back into space, while dark open ocean absorbs more solar energy as heat. So as the ice shrinks and more water is exposed, temperatures are rising quickly.
3: The Arctic is warming about 3 times as fast as the rest of the globe, largely due to the loss of sea ice.
2: And Meyer says Arctic warming can affect weather patterns at lower latitudes.
3: We can potentially get more extreme weather, more extreme heat waves, and potentially more extreme storms.
2: So Meyer says that the rapid loss of sea ice in the Arctic has consequences around the world and indicates bigger changes to come. Climate Connections is produced by the Yale Center for Environmental Communication. 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
1: June 7th, 2026. Meet the Press today aired an interview host Kristen Welker taped Friday with President Donald J. Trump. It shows Trump losing control and walking out of the interview when Welker challenged his insistence that the 2020 presidential election and the recent California election were rigged. Weirdly, he kept referring to the U.S. as your country when he was speaking to Welker, and to your elections. It was almost as if he was a foreign observer offering criticism of the U.S. As Welker repeatedly pointed out that he has never produced any evidence for his assertions, he got madder and madder, calling the media, NBC, ABC, CBS, CNN, one-sided and crooked. He insisted, "There's more evidence than ever presented." When she asked again if he had evidence, he said, "All I have to do is look." When she continued to ask for evidence, he said, "You're either crooked or you're stupid." Finally, he got up, pulled off his mic, and left, telling her, "Let's call it quits because I've had enough. Thank you, darling. Have a good time." One of the things Trump spat at Welker was that a country can never be great with a dishonest press. With this statement directed at the legacy media, once again, Trump illustrated that he was accusing his opponents of what he, himself, is doing, a classic authoritarian technique to muddy the waters so people stop trying to figure out what is real and cease to believe anything. Scott Pelley, who was fired last week from 60 Minutes after 37 years as a CBS correspondent, spoke with Lulu Garcia Navarro of the New York Times in an interview that appeared today. Pelley explained that CBS News director Barry Weiss, appointed after Trump loyalist David Ellison took over the network, asked for changes to a story about the anti-ICE and Border Patrol protests in Minneapolis over the winter. Hours before airing, he explained, after the story had been approved, Weiss sent an email to Pelley's boss asking them to make the protesters look more violent and to say that before an officer shot her, Renee Good was driving toward him. But she wasn't. Pelley continued, "On the video, you see the officer standing slightly off the front of the car. And you clearly see Ms. Good's wheels turn completely as far as they will go away from the officer. But he shoots her in the head, kills her, and says something about her that I can't repeat in polite company. We've gone out of our way in our plan from the very beginning to show the protesters for the responsibility that they had. We had already scrubbed the video archives looking for those scenes. Somehow that wasn't enough for Ms. Weiss. The video showed that the officer wasn't standing in front of the car, and she wasn't driving toward him. But that's what the president said about that, and that's the way she wanted it described." Pelley said, "There was a thumb on the scale for the president's version of events that I felt was a level of political influence that I had never seen in 37 years at CBS News." In her interview, Welker challenged Trump over more than his election denial. He didn't appear to like questions about the economy or his war on Iran either. Meeting with Trump in Wisconsin at his team's request, Welker asked Trump about the economy, noting that gas is up, diesel is up. Trump answered, "It's all coming down as soon as the war's over." Welker continued, "70% of farmers say they can't afford fertilizer." Trump responded.

0: responded, "The farmers are doing very well." He added, "All of them support me because there's nobody been better to farmers." He continued, "You know I had a great first term. I had the greatest economy ever. And you know what? This one's blowing it away." As for Iran, Trump denied to Welker that he had ever promised to stay out of foreign wars, although Jane C. Timm of NBC News reminded readers that he told Pennsylvania voters in 2024, "I will not send you to fight and die in stupid foreign wars that never end. I will not send our sons and daughters to go fight for a war in a country that you've never heard of. We're not going to do it. We're going to bring our troops home, and we're going to focus on America first." In the interview, Trump pushed back on the idea that he needs to settle the Iran crisis quickly, despite his promises to end it fast. He compared his Iran adventure, which so far has lasted just over 3 months, to the Vietnam War at 19 years, the Korean War, and World War II. Here, too, he used that odd "you," as if he were looking at the U.S. from outside. He suggested that the loss of 13 U.S. military personnel in Iran is light compared to the losses of those other wars. Despite his administration's insistence that he doesn't need congressional approval for his war on Iran because it's not a war, Trump repeatedly referred to it as a war. Trump also told Welker he hopes to revive the $1.776 billion slush fund his acting Attorney General Todd Blanche said was dead. Trump increasingly looks like a loser, and as he does so, more and more people appear willing to challenge him. They are following in the footsteps of CNN's Daniel Dale, who has fact-checked Trump for years now. Dale reported yesterday that a statistic about black employment Trump cited in a speech in Wisconsin on Friday was so obviously false, even Trump questioned it. And we've also had huge drops in, and I'll tell you, this is something that's amazing. African American unemployment is now doing better than it's ever done, Trump said. And I don't know where that stat came from, but I'll take it, he said. I don't know where the hell that stat come, but we'll take it. Yesterday, Susan Douglas and Paul Romano, a political organizer and a Vietnam War veteran, respectively, represented by the Public Integrity Project, filed a federal lawsuit to stop the Ultimate Fighting Championship, or UFC, cage fights at the White House on Trump's birthday, a week from today. Fighters are expected to conduct the ceremonial weigh-ins and face-offs at the Lincoln Memorial, make pre-fight walkouts from the Oval Office, and do combat in a massive structure now under construction just steps from the executive residence. This plan is deeply corrupt, the lawsuit alleges. It is being organized by the UFC, whose chief executive, Dana White, is a close friend and ally of the president. The president is giving White and his company what none have enjoyed before, unfettered access to the White House and Lincoln Memorial to stage a private, for-profit sports event, with all the promotional and branding opportunities that accompany such access. One executive recently called the event the greatest earned marketing tool of all time. The lawsuit notes that federal law tightly restricts private use of the national capital's most sacred monumental spaces, and that Trump and the administration appear to be using the 250th anniversary of the Declaration of Independence to relax those rules. But, it notes, the UFC fight is tied to Trump's 80th birthday rather than the nation's 250th. And is being organized not by the Congressional Planning Body for the 250th, but by UFC. The suit lists the many ways in which the UFC fight is a money-making venture for the company and for Trump, including the fact that he bought between $15,000 and $50,000 of stock in the parent company of UFC, TKO Holding Group. Trump has announced he will attend Game 3 of the NBA Finals between the New York Knicks and the San Antonio Spurs at Madison Square Garden tomorrow night, forcing street closures and Secret Service perimeters for the event. Today, fans expressed their fury at the news that they would have to arrive at least 2 hours early and that he was ruining the vibe of the New York moment.
1: 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Is an independent global weekday news hour anchored by award-winning journalists Amy Goodman and Juan Gonzalez. 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
3: It's a conspiracy of corruption and pollution.
4: In 2016, the leader of the MAGA cult, who believes that climate change is some sort of hoax, incorrectly referred to the EPA as the Department of Environmental Protection, then vowed to, quote, get rid of it in almost every form. After listening to this week's guest on Sea Change Radio, you might think that getting rid of the EPA actually would have been preferable. Rather than protecting the environment, the EPA in its current iteration is rolling back sensible regulations and, frankly, wreaking havoc. Today we hear from John Walk, a senior attorney at the NRDC, the Natural Resources Defense Council, to discuss the enormous environmental cost of artificial intelligence, or AI, whose data centers consume ungodly amounts of water and electricity. We learn about the unquenchable thirst of these data centers, how much of this problem is uniquely American, and why new EPA policies constitute a Trojan horse filled with enemies of the environment, poised to pollute and consume at will.

0: I'm joined now on Sea Change Radio by John Walk. John is a senior attorney in the Environmental Health Program at the NRDC, the Natural Resources Defense Council, and he's a federal clean air director there. John, welcome to Sea Change Radio.
1: Thank you, Alex. Good to be here.
0: So I wanted to talk about data centers with you today. You spearhead the NRDC's efforts to educate and fight back against the polluting nature of these data centers. Before we talk about some of the things that we can and can't do from a legal perspective, maybe you could give our listeners a better perspective on just where the waste and pollution is coming from with these data centers.
1: I'd be happy to, Alex. So as most of your listeners probably know, there's just been an explosion of data centers announced and under construction and already operating across the United States. And there are estimates that they are now consuming 12% of all U.S. electricity by the next couple of years. And all that electricity has to come from somewhere. And unfortunately, it is coming from fossil fuels, primarily from methane gas and some other even dirtier forms. There's been a rapid expansion of methane gas power plants by electric utilities on the utility grid. It has been estimated that if all of the data center in development and planned in the United States are built, that the existing methane gas fleet among utilities in the United States will grow by nearly 50%. That is just an astonishing growth. It outpaces the 15-year period between 2001 and 2016 when there was a gas explosion due to fracking. So you're going to have more smog-forming nitrogen oxides from utilities meeting data center demand with methane gas. Equally alarming, or more so, is the astonishing amount of methane gas combustion turbines that data centers are building on site. We call it behind the meter because it's not connected to the utility grid.
0: And why is that? They own like their own little mini grid in this sense?
1: It's amazing, but they are essentially building power plants on site because they cannot get connected to the grid fast enough. And this industry is all about speed to market. It's about accelerated construction, accelerated development, and they want to beat their competitors to market and get their AI engines instituted in our brains and computers before anywhere else. So they just can't wait for utilities to build them. They can't wait for the transmission lines or the interconnections to happen. So they are just building their own power plants. Because these data centers and server farms cannot be down for more than 5 minutes, they rely upon emergency backup power. And unfortunately, what they rely upon is the dirtiest fueled power that exists in the United States. They are dirty diesel backup generators for emergency power. And to give you a sense, they can emit up to 600 times more smog-forming pollution than the combustion turbines that run on gas and operate at the same plants. So we don't want these things to be running. There's a single data center in Delaware, for example, that's about 1.2 gigawatts of power, which is quite enormous. It's using 500 backup generators.
0: Diesel generators.
1: Diesel generators, dirty diesel backup generators. And you've seen, thanks to data centers, dirty diesel generator capacity triple from just 2018 to 2024. And really, we've experienced the highest explosion in data centers in 2024, 2025, and 26. So that problem is getting worse and not better. So the Trump administration has very consciously delayed the planned retirement of dirty coal power plants. The companies wanted to retire, and the Trump Department of Energy actually issued legal orders prohibiting them from retiring. And this has happened at 15 power plants involving 34 fossil fuel burning electric units in just the first 2 years of the Trump administration. I looked up the numbers, and the plants that have been delayed from retiring emitted nearly 65 million tons of carbon dioxide emissions in the year 2023, which is equivalent to the emissions of about 15 million gas-powered vehicles driven for an entire year on highways. So you've got this very conscious pro-data center, pro-coal Trump administration that's forcing Americans to breathe air pollution from coal plants that the companies wanted to retire because it wasn't cost-effective to operate them.
0: Let's return to the science later. And if you could give us a glance behind the curtain of what you and your colleagues at the NRDC are doing to try to mitigate this threat and what listeners can do to get engaged in the fight.
1: So my work at NRDC in Washington focuses on fighting Trump administration rollbacks of the Clean Air Act, the vast majority of which are happening at EPA, paradoxically, which is leading the charge to roll back Clean Air Act safeguards for Americans. And I've cataloged quite a few of these rollbacks that we're fighting that I'm just going to rattle off to give you a sense of the breadth. So on May 11th, the Trump EPA proposed a rule that was specifically touted to promote the construction and development of data centers. And this rule would allow data centers, power plants, and other industrial polluters to complete major construction at new facilities before obtaining the federal clean air permits that have long been required by the law. And I'm talking about 50 years they have been required. The Trump administration has just announced we're going to let these data centers construct much of the facility where the server farms are located and the associated buildings, so long as they don't start work on the equipment that pollutes. Now, you may say to yourself, well, that doesn't seem like a problem. If they're still going to get permits for the polluting equipment, what's the problem with that? The problem with that is that for over 50 years, the law has guaranteed Americans and guaranteed state regulators the right to oppose the very siting and construction of an entire facility in their community if it is harmful to their health, to their air quality, even to surrounding, vegetation and terrain where the facility will be built. And so that's why the Clean Air Act has always required these Clean Air Act permits before you can construct the facility, not just construct the polluting equipment. And the Trump administration is just flagrantly violating this part of the law. We will oppose it first in comments to the agency, and then down the road, almost certainly oppose it through litigation.
0: So just to be clear, the way that they're violating the law and the previous standards is that they're now saying ex post facto, once you've built this center, then we'll go in and we'll make sure you get the correct certification for it. But the cat's already out of the bag in that sense, especially if you're a politician in that district that just has 600 new jobs that have been brought into their district for this thing. Are you really going to just shut that plant down? Probably not as a politician. You're going to look at it through a self-serving lens, unfortunately. Is that a fair characterization?
1: Bingo. It's exactly right. Not only the politician, the regulator is not going to shut it down. The judge is not going to shut it down. It is designed to contort the entire process by allowing them to build up hundreds of millions of dollars of what we call equity in the ground, to prevent the regulator from disapproving the air permit, which is a legal right that citizens can request and that regulators can pursue if the air quality is harmed excessively due to this plant. It's designed to make the entire process a fraud, in effect.
2: Jehoshaphat, the mongrel cat, jumped off the roof today. Some say he fell, but I could tell he did himself away. His eyes weren't bright like they were the night we played checkers on the train.

0: This is Alex Wise on Sea Change Radio, and I'm speaking to John Walk. He is a senior attorney at the NRDC. So, John, we were talking about Trump's rollbacks of the Clean Air Act. Maybe you can continue on some of the strategies that you and your colleagues have to try to stop this from happening, because it seems like this is the nightmare scenario of capitalism on steroids.
1: I think that's a fair characterization. The right that we have and all citizens in the United States have under the law is to make sure that the government, like EPA, if they want to try to roll back health or environmental safeguards, goes through a rulemaking where the public is allowed to weigh in with comments and objections, both technical and legal. And then EPA can go ahead and finalize the rollback, but we then have the right to go to court. So that's the playbook that NRDC has followed for really over 50 years. And it's the playbook that we are pursuing. So we have been very successful in the first Trump term in preventing a lot of these rollbacks. We've been successful so far in the first 2 years, and I think we will continue to be. But it's really just, it's an onslaught. I think of it sometimes as like a out of control rush of rollbacks by the Trump administration. It's like being hit in the face by a gushing fire hydrant. It's just almost too much. And then the water from the fire hydrant is toxic, of course. So it's 24/7 here, because they are just issuing these rollback proposals on a weekly basis for carbon dioxide and smog and soot and mercury and lead and arsenic and, you know, PFAS and you name it. They are rolling back safeguards. There is not a positive clean air action coming out of the Trump EPA. It is rollbacks 24/7, 365 days a year.
0: And as somebody who served under the Clinton administration in the EPA, you know the language, you know the procedures. This must be horrifying to you. What kind of insights can you glean from how this is strayed from standard operating procedure and then act accordingly?
1: So the Trump EPA is so reckless in their rollback ambitions that they are violating the substance of the law in multiple respects. They're violating the procedure of the law. The problem is there are just so many of these rollbacks that it requires resources across multiple groups. And the Justice Department under Trump is getting strapped for attorneys and resources because they are trying to defend so many lawsuits that have been prompted by reckless action by EPA. And we're seeing things I've never seen before. I mentioned that these data centers are not able to get the combustion turbines that they want from the grid so that they're building them on site. The Trump EPA is taking it to another level. They suggested very recently that they would allow these methane gas combustion turbines and dirty diesel generators to be mounted onto trucks, literally the beds of huge trucks, in order to call these sources of power mobile sources, i.e. vehicles, like cars and trucks. Because Clean Air Act permitting doesn't apply to vehicles. It applies to facilities and sources. So what they are saying is, well, we're going to allow you to circumvent Clean Air Act permittings that apply to facilities and plants, because we're going to call your power sources now vehicles because they're mounted onto truck beds. I wish I were making it up, but that's the level of insanity that we are seeing right now from the Trump administration in order to try to promote and accelerate these data centers.
0: And did the EPA prompt and spoon feed the industry these workarounds, or is this something that the industry came up with and the EPA did a nudge, nudge, wink, wink action on it?
1: It's a conspiracy of corruption and pollution. Really, the ideas are inseparable. This one was an idea first floated by industry, but EPA is being run by former industry attorneys. So they're thick as thieves in the rollback ideas that are passed around.
0: Is there a way to fix the EPA under this current administration, or do we need to just consider them the enemy of the environment until we can restore sanity in terms of the people who run the EPA?
1: Judged by its own actions, the Trump EPA is acting like the enemy of the environment and public health and safeguards for the American people. I think about your question this way. The Trump EPA is like a kidney stone. This too shall pass in January 2029. But the data centers that they are promoting and accelerating now will cause harm to the body politic and democracy and the environment and the American people for far, far longer than January 2029. So the existential struggle that public interest groups are facing around the country and local communities all over the United States where these data centers are sprouting like poisonous mushrooms is to try to bring some sanity to stop the ones that deserve to be stopped, to try to make them use clean energy where they're going to be built, to not allow them to consume as much water as they do. Let me give you a little figure. There's a single data center in Iowa that in 2024 consumed 1 billion gallons of water. That's billion with a B. Okay, that's probably the most that we have seen, but the water consumption that's happening in watersheds and reservoirs around the country has actually galvanized community level bipartisan opposition in red states and blue states. Marjorie Taylor Greene's former district in Georgia sits on a lake, and they were horrified to see that the lake was being drained by data centers. These water concerns are arising in California, which is already water strapped, as you know. Northern Virginia is home to an immense number of data centers. So is Georgia. Texas has more than the next seven states combined that are building there. So we're seeing a real uprising of concern and opposition in blue states and purple states and in states as red as Utah, where Kevin O'Leary from Shark Tank is trying to build a 9 gigawatt powered data center called Stratos that just sideswiped the community because they weren't giving notice into it until a rubber stamped vote was run through. So I've been a clean air attorney for 30 years, and I've really never seen anything quite like this explosion of data centers and the rapid backlash that is happening on a bipartisan basis across the United States.

0: This episode is dedicated to the memory of jazz legend Sonny Rollins, who just passed away at the age of 95. This is Alex Wise on Sea Change Radio, and I'm speaking to John Walk. He is a senior attorney at the NRDC. So, John, you just mentioned the water consumption. How can the polluting water issue be one that you and your colleagues can use to alert the public of the problem without seeming overly alarmist?
1: Well, the simple physics of the sheer volumes of water that are required to cool the electricity usage, the computers, the servers, everything that's required, means that it's pretty universally acknowledged that just massive volumes of water are required. So there are two types of water issues. One is water usage or consumption. How much water is needed and used on a yearly basis to cool these data centers? And where is that water coming from and what it is doing to the surrounding water reserves in a community?
0: And why isn't that water being reused? This is almost always fresh water, right? There's not a lot of circular water solutions being implemented while they exist.
1: If a good question in the United States doesn't have an immediate answer, the answer is almost always money. It costs money for them to do the circulation of water on site, the reuse or recycling of water. It is much cheaper for them to just take the water from the public, from the groundwater and from streams and the like. And that, above all, I think has galvanized public concern and opposition because people are literally seeing the water pressure in their faucets and showers drop soon after a data center begins operation nearby. And as we all know, those things hit home. When you're at your house and you don't have the water you need, you're going to notice that right away. And it's a cause and effect relationship. So there are solutions, as you said. There is, requiring the reuse and recycling and recirculation of water that's been used already at the facility. And there are some companies haltingly that are beginning to agree to that, but it's not being required in the vast majority of cases. And in fact, we are paying for these facilities through our politicians to be located in our communities with enormous tax breaks. They're not paying us for the water overuse or overconsumption. We are paying through the tax system for them. And I think that has to change. It is simply not sustainable. And I think it's going to be the tip of the sword in some much needed reforms to improve the environmental performance and water consumption by these data centers. The second issue, which is a little harder to get your hands around right now, is water pollution. And that's simply the waste coming from these facilities and what it's doing to surrounding water tables or streams or other things where discharging is occurring. Now, this is not as bad as it is from an oil refinery or other types of industrial operations in the United States, but it's not nothing, and it's something we should be thinking about. In both cases, the thing that concerns me most as a public health advocate and an attorney is the questions of harm from both of those categories of water pollution and water usage are shrouded in secrecy in two respects. Many of these data center developers are entering into what are called non-disclosure agreements or NDAs with the local politicians to try to shield and conceal as much of the information from the public as possible. And the second way is that when requests are made through state sunshine laws, sometimes called freedom of information laws, regulators and data centers are conspiring to claim that how much water they are using at the facility is confidential business information. They are claiming that it is, in effect, a trade secret.
0: That sounds similar to the fracking.
1: It's exactly like that. I think it is more outrageous with data centers because they're not injecting, proprietary chemicals or any chemicals into the water. They're just simply using excessive amounts of water for cooling purposes. And there's nothing confidential or trade secret related about that. It is embarrassing. It is politically sensitive. Regulators and companies have been fighting that disclosure. There's one brave state court judge in the Commonwealth of Virginia who looked at the legal question and said, nonsense. There is no way that this is a trade secret. You need to disclose to the public how much water is involved. And she required it to be disclosed. So that's another thing that NRDC works on, to find these cases where we think it's just both harmful and reckless and illegal to hide from the public basic information about how much of their water is being used or stolen to cool these massive hyperscaler data centers.
0: So, John, I was really surprised to learn how uniquely American this problem is. Perhaps you can expand on that.
1: So we know that data centers are not just being built and operated in the United States. It's happening globally. Of 114 gigawatts of new data center capacity globally that was expected to be powered by methane gas, 90% of it, over 100 gigawatts, was being built in the United States. So while it's true that there are data centers being built in Mexico and India and other countries, the real explosion in the market and in the addition of fossil fuel capacity to power these data centers is happening right here in the good old US of A. It's really hard to find many states in the United States right now that are not being touched by this creeping web of data centers consuming energy, causing pollution, consuming water, and even driving up electricity bills for average Americans.
0: John Walk is a federal clean air director and a senior attorney at the Environmental Health Program for the NRDC, the Natural Resources Defense Council. John, thanks so much for being my guest on SeaChange Radio.
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2: Well, I hope you enjoyed that view of what may be coming down the pike to the neighborhood nearest to you. AI is certainly a raging discussion, but let us go to something maybe a bit more, if you will, important because it's happening right now to us. And that, of course, is the weather. We earlier reported that obviously you could take a look out there and for yourself see that what we're looking at is definitely a kind of rainy weather. And that's going to continue for a good portion of the day. But the question is, what's going to happen for, well, the rest of the story? And we're going to turn to Weather Underground, which is our go-to place, and see what we can come up with. And here it is, right now, pretty much as we're looking at things. The wind has been particularly noticeable, but right now the temperature's 51 degrees, so that's what we have. Where is it going? Probably to 60 degrees. And we're looking at rain that will probably go all the way to, I'm looking here, maybe a little after 1, about 1 o'clock, it should slow down, maybe pop up a little bit more, have a whole quarter of an inch today. And if you've planted seeds of any sort or you have your garden in, it's probably a good thing. Overnight temperature, 48 degrees, still a little bit cool. Tomorrow the sun will be out, it'll be 66, and so on. And that's just the way it is. But in the meantime, here's Joseph.
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4: 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Down at the river, it is 36 degrees, 48 degrees up on the bench. Yesterday's high was 68, and low was 44. Last night's low was 46. Chance of precipitation, 86%. And this time, I give it some credit. We're going to see a little bit of rain around mid-late morning and also a little bit of rain in the evening. Barometer's 29.89. Winds are 1 mile an hour, gusting to 3. Sunrise, 4:09, setting at 11:33, giving us 19 hours, 24 minutes, 33 seconds of sunshine as we count down towards that glorious summer solstice. Fair is foul and foul is fair, says Macbeth. It is a lumpy, gray, overcast sky, mid-low to low. It's lower in the west this morning than the east. It's usually the other way around. So I think we will see some rain today. Moon, 37.2% as its waning crescent. Glen Ellyn showing 46. Chicoloon at Sutton, 49. Palmer, 50. Wasilla, 52. Butte, 50. Anchorage, 51. Fairbanks, 36, Ukiavik is 28, and Nome is 34. Again, today we have no dawn and no dusk. That happens as we get close to solstice, and it'll be happening after we leave solstice for a week or two, and then the night times will get a little bit darker. We have KP index is low, so not a lot of auroral activity going on at Glacier View, although it is very green now. The leaves have finally come out in full, and I've seen just a little bit of fireweed starting to come up. It'll be fun to do our summer analyzing of the fireweed and seeing what the weather will be like as we read the portents of fireweed. Do you read the portents of fireweed for weather, Mike?
2: No, I read the fireweed directly.
4: I see.
2: The fireweed speaks to me. I listen to the fireweed, yeah.
4: Do you have it growing in your yard?
2: Of course. Fireweed is everywhere. One just has to look and see.
4: Yes.
2: Yes.
4: Have you ever made fireweed jelly or tea or?
2: I have tested all of those, but have not made them myself. No. Yeah. How about you?
4: Well, I haven't actually done it. I've had it, all varieties of fireweed. But we do have a neighbor that once fought the dandelions, and just capitulated. So started picking the leaves for salad. And then taking the roots and drying them and roasting them for a beverage. And he said the beverage really just wasn't all that great. So they kind of gave up on that, too. It's an amazing import from Holland, the dandelion. I think it came from Holland a long time ago when the original people came across the pond. They brought it over as a crop to help them sustain.
2: And some people sustain on dandelions.
4: I don't know. I don't know anybody, but maybe people could, let us know if they make dandelion tea or something. That'd be nice.
2: Dandelion greens and all the rest of that. There's a discussion. Be careful looking out at all of that, but that's the way it is. Okay, Joseph, go ahead.
4: Funny little story. When I retired, I thought, this is great. But then how am I ever going to get up in the morning? And then the opportunity for the morning weather came about. And it has gotten me up every morning early because I crunched the numbers. Well, I'm taking a little break. Like
2: you are.
4: I'm
2: yes.
4: going to take a break from the weather.
2: That's good. You're going to take a break, but you will be back at the end of the month. Is that correct?
4: Exactly. And I get to sleep in if I want.
2: Do it by all means.
4: We'll see if I can.
2: Yeah. In the meantime, stay well there. Stay well, Joseph. We'll look forward to your return.
4: Thank you very much. Bye-bye.
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2: Mike Malevsky here at Big Cabbage Radio in Palmer, Alaska. This beautiful, sunny spring into summer day. It's my great pleasure to welcome into the studio Kelly Shoemake, who is the one that you talk to if you're interested in learning anything at all about the Palmer Chamber of Commerce. Welcome, Kelly.
6: Thank you.
2: Okay, coming up this Saturday, what do you think, there's so many things that happen. Is there anything that you wanted to talk about that might be happening on Saturday or maybe even Friday?
6: Well, Colony Day starts on Friday. It's all weekend, Friday, Saturday, Sunday. We have a lot of events planned.
2: Okay, now, this is for people who are listening to make sure they understand a Palmer Chamber event.
6: It is a Palmer Chamber event.
2: In terms of you're the one who put it on, but...
6: Yes, yep, we host it, we organize it, we facilitate it. Their community does do community events. Like I know Big Cabbage is doing an open house Saturday.
2: Yeah. Yep.
6: So the community does host their own events, but for the major events, it's the chamber.
2: Okay. Now, there is another event that typically happens on Friday. It's Friday Fling.
6: Yes.
2: Will that continue or not?
6: So not this Friday because of Colony Days. It's
2: okay.
6: The only Friday we are not doing Friday Fling. But we will still have the food trucks and the vendors. We'll still have the market. It's just going to fall under Colony Days.
2: Okay, sort of a mini Friday Fling?
6: Sort of a enlarged Friday Fling.
2: Enlarged, I go in the other direction.
6: Yes.
2: Okay, well, that will work. That will work. Now, the signature event from my perspective, because I've typically participated in it, is the parade.
6: It is. The parade is on Saturday.
2: Okay.
6: At 11.
2: No, is it too late for someone to sign up?
6: Absolutely not. You can sign up until the 10th.
2: Okay.
6: Yeah.
2: All right. And What does signing up mean?
6: You just have to go to our website. There's just an application. We just want an MC statement from you. What are you, what business you're with, who's driving, driver's license, insurance, stuff like that.
2: Okay. Now, I know that in the past there was a pretty similar staging. What's the staging going to be like this year? Where do people line up to, in order to?
6: So they line up on Blueberry, I believe. It's that our parade coordinator kind of coordinates all that. I'm just in the background for it. But I believe people line up along Blue, down by Blueberry somewhere. They're going to check in at the depot. They'll get their spots there. And then the
2: Colony Way and to Blueberry?
6: I think so.
2: Okay. And then around and down.
6: Yep.
2: Through it and finish up at the
6: Pioneer home. Yeah.
2: Yeah, that's typical. Okay. Yeah. All right. Do you have any sense about, I know you mentioned that there's a coordinator for that parade,
6: yes,
2: but do you have any sense of the number of participants this year?
6: I think we're at 48.
2: Oh, well, that makes a good parade.
6: Yeah.
2: Very good. Now, I've looked quickly at the list of other things that are happening Friday, Saturday, and Sunday.
6: Yeah.
2: My eyes blurred because I said, I number one, I can't possibly do everything. But I'm going to ask you, I know that you're in the background and so on, but are there particular events you want to highlight perhaps for listeners?
6: Besides the parade, we have a new event at the depot on Saturday called Meet the Breeds. They're bringing in different breeds, and they'll be doing an agility course beside the Palmer Depot, the train depot, and then they'll be doing some scent work also.
2: Wow.
6: And we have two vets that are coming also, so they'll be there to answer questions. And
2: so you're going to have a variety of dogs there?
6: I'll have a variety of dogs there.
2: Wow, that is new.
6: Yeah.
2: Okay.
6: I'm kind of excited about it.
2: I am too.
6: Sounds like fun.
2: We've had both Border Collies and Australian Shepherds, and they're agile and energetic, and we typically like at the fair to watch the performances by the dogs as well. Okay, that's a new one.
6: What
2: Any
6: else
2: other new
6: is
2: ones?
6: Happening? Of course, the bed races. Those have been around for a while.
2: Yep.
6: We're doing the egg toss again also. We have the market all 3 days. We're doing a kid zone, and the kid zone is moving between the museum and the garden because of the construction of the library. They usually do it in the quad. So we're going to just move that over to the museum area. I'm really excited about that. We have a new company coming in, Tundra, Tide and Tundra, I think is her name.
2: Okay.
6: So we're excited for the kid zone this year. It's going to be great. And then we have some really great live music coming.
2: Oh, can you mention any names?
6: Yep. So on Friday, we have in the evening Schaefer Mueller.
2: Okay.
6: Maybe that's his name, one way or the other. And then on Saturday, we have Sergio playing in the morning.
2: Oh.
6: And then Joker's Wild in the evening. And then we have a new band coming on Sunday, the Langerberries.
2: Okay. So music, parades, events of all sorts. And I'm going to say probably thousands of people.
6: Yes.
2: Because it's early in the summer, one of those first events that tend to bring people out.
6: Yes.
2: And that will be that. And many places, we here at the studio, will have an open house as well during that time. Yeah.
6: And it's the 90th year for Colony Days.
2: 90th year.
6: Yes.
2: Oh, wow. Okay.
6: Yeah, they've been doing it for 90 years.
2: Wow.
6: I know.
2: The moment of silence to think about that.
6: I know. I was really looking into the history of it, and it's impressive that they celebrated. They wanted to celebrate them making it through the winter and the colonists making it through the winter. And so they put on this festival, and it's just continued since then.
2: Well, wonderful. Okay. That's the big thing coming up for the Chamber, and it tends to drive everything else out of the way. But the Chamber isn't only about Colony Days.
6: No, it is not.
2: So after Colony Days, after you recover, what's coming up next down in the near road?
6: We have a golf tournament. We're trying to figure out the date for that.
2: Okay.
6: Probably in August sometime, but we'll get that out soon. And then we have our joint luncheon at the end of August.
2: Right.
6: Which is also a great opportunity for members.
2: Right. And that'll be held at the Alaska State Fair.
6: Yep. It's at the Alaska State Fair at the new event center.
2: Right. By the Purple Gate.
6: By the Purple Gate. Tickets are on sale now.
2: Oh, they are?
6: Yes, they are.
2: And they might go fast.
6: Yes, they do sell out.
2: Listeners, this is a heads up, and you contact the Palmer Chamber and get those tickets?
6: Right online. It's through our website. You can get on there and find them on our website.
2: Okay. Sounds like a plan.
6: Yeah. It's a great event.
2: Yeah. Now, as I remember, across the street in the depot, there are meetings that are held.
6: Yes, there are.
2: So meetings. You're still going to have them through July and August.
6: So we have our Colony Days luncheon this Wednesday.
2: Okay.
6: And then we are taking a small little break for two luncheons. So our next one will come back early August.
2: Oh, okay. Well, that's probably a good thing, given everything else that's happening.
6: Yeah. And people like to take off for the summer, and they're out playing and
2: all the rest of that.
6: Yeah.
2: Okay. The Palmer Chamber has a website.
6: Yes, we do.
2: I went to it to make sure, and it's got all kinds of information, including who's on the board of directors and all the information about the Colony Days Parade and other events. That's a good place to look. Where else can people find out what's happening other than the website?
6: Our social media.
2: Oh.
6: Facebook, Instagram, everything is on there also. Our full schedule is on there for Colony Days, all the events that are happening. You can find everything on there.
2: Okay. Okay. Very good.
6: Yeah. And same thing, we have a Friday Fling page also and a Colony Days page.
2: Okay.
6: So.
2: Very good. Mike Malevsky here at Big Cabbage Radio in Palmer, Alaska, and I'm speaking with Kelly Shoemake, and we've been talking about pretty much all things Palmer Chamber. Is there anything else that we have missed, Kelly, that you'd like to make sure our listeners hear about?
6: No, come out, enjoy Colony Days. Again, we have a lot of events. We have a kite show. We have the Meet the Breeds. We have a kids zone. There's a lot happening besides the parade.
2: Okay. Sounds good. I like it. All right. Stay well. And we'll see you at the Colony Days events and the parade.
6: Yes. Thank you.
2: Yep. Bye-bye.
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1: Come on in. Grab a chair wherever you may. There's one or two up here too if it fills up back there.

Thank you. I think we can all go home now.

He rode easy in the saddle, he was tall and lean, and at first you thought nothing but a streak of mean could make a man look so downright strong. But when look in his eyes and you knowed you was wrong. He was a mountain of a man, and I want you to know he could preach hot hell or freezing snow. He carried a Bible in a canvas sack, and the folks just called him the Reverend Mr. Black. He was poor as a beggar, but he rode like

Ever I could have thought that this man in black was soft, had any yellow up his back. I gave that notion up the day a lumberjack came in and it wasn't a prey. Yeah, he kicked open the meeting house door and it cussed everybody up and down the floor. And then when things got quiet in the place, he walked up and cussed in the preacher's face. He hit that reverend like the kick of a mule, and to my way of thinking, it took a pure fool to turn the other cheek to that lumberjack. Well, that's what he did, the Reverend Mr. Black. He stood like a rock, a man among men. Then he let that lumberjack hit him again, and then with a voice as kind as could be, he cut him down like a big oak tree.

been many years since we had to part. I guess I learned his ways by heart. I can still hear his sermons ring down in the valley where he used to sing. I followed him, yes, sir, and I don't regret it. I hope that I'll always be a credit to his memory.

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What was I thinking?

0: 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Look at this dress. My endorphins are sinking. My astrological chart is a mess.
1: Hey, Meg, I understand. 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

0: TV stair stepper started to look good.
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0: So I thought to myself, should I buy it? When I heard Mary Travers' voice say,
2: yes, you should. And that Snapmaster, and that Bedazzler, and that bald-headed spray-on hair kit.
0: Now I can barely get around.

this is not a good career move. You don't care about radio airplay. I've been in this business too long. I know what I'm talking about, and I'm only trying to help. By the way, nice dress, Megan. Love your hair, Debbie.

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1: It's time for page two, news that might not make the front page for Tuesday, June 9th, 2026. They call it Fox Sauce. This dark red barbecue sauce comes in a vacuum-sealed pouch. Our reporter found it at the Friday Fling last week. We had to ask F.J. Krueger how he came to sell barbecue sauce in Palmer, Alaska. It's a pretty good story. And like lots of good stories, it starts with a grandpa. Grandpa Fox sat his granddaughter down for a talk one day. He had kept his recipe for barbecue sauce a secret since the 1970s, and he decided to share it with her. He encouraged his granddaughter to sell it to the world, and that is how Fox Sauce was born. Krueger says the recipe doesn't fit into neat regional qualities. It's not the vinegar-forward style of the Carolinas. It's not overly sweet like Kansas barbecue sauce. It's a uniquely Alaskan style. Our page two reporter found the sauce to be a bit mild. Even the original hot variety had the smallest kick. Krueger said the spice is there to enhance the flavor, not to challenge anyone in a torture contest. He notes there's growing interest in barbecue in Alaska. He says people used to be intimidated by wood and charcoal grills, and he notes that wood pellet grills are easier to use. In other news, burn permits have been suspended in the Mat-Su. This is due to increasing fire danger, lower relative humidity, and limited firefighting resources statewide. A burn permit suspension means no burning of burn barrels, debris piles, or lawns. Campfires smaller than 3 feet in diameter for the purposes of warming, cooking, or signaling are allowed. Adequate clearance from combustibles is required. The campfire must be attended until cold to the touch. Any approved fire should be undertaken with caution and vigilance. The burn permit suspension will remain in place until conditions change. The Palmer City Council meets tonight in their chambers at 6 p.m. Find the agenda on palmerak.org. 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Raised by Elephants brings their psychedelic alternative and experimental rock to the Palmer Ale House on Thursday from 7 to 10 p.m. This is a free all-ages show. Attendees under 21 must be accompanied by a parent or guardian. Page 2 airs weekdays at 7 a.m., 9 a.m., 11:50 a.m., and 6 p.m. It is also posted on BigCabbageRadio.org, Facebook, and Nextdoor. 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This Page 2 article was reported by David Cheesham and produced by yours truly, Lee Henriksen. 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
4: When Feynman came along with his diagrams, now everybody could do the calculations.
3: How did being part of the Manhattan Project affect his outlook on life?
5: He thinks there's no point in building anything. Everything is going to blow up. Russia's now got the bomb. And so he just couldn't get started working.
3: But he did get started again once he moved out west. We will hear about his fruitful second act in California.
4: At Caltech, he was a hero right up to the end.
3: And we'll hear about his flaws.
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0: Hey there, it's Stephen Dubner. A couple years ago, we made a three-part series about the physicist Richard Feynman, and we heard from so many of you that we have decided to replay it now. This is part two. We have updated facts and figures as necessary. The biggest update you'll want to keep in mind as you listen today is that both the Feynman family home and Zorthian Ranch were destroyed in the LA wildfires last year. As always, thanks for listening. Chapter 3, Spinning Plates. Last week, we talked about Richard Feynman's early life and scientific career, which took him to Los Alamos, where he joined the team of physicists who developed the atomic bomb. After the war ended, Feynman went back east, where he'd grown up and gone to school. And here now was 27-year-old Richard Feynman, his wife dead, the war over, his mind still spinning from the destructive capability of the bomb that he had helped create. He had now taken a job teaching physics at Cornell University. Here is Ralph Layton, who was Feynman's writing and drumming partner.
1: He went to Japan shortly after the war to help physics recover. And he even went to the length of learning Japanese to a pretty decent level. You know, I think that was part of atoning. He became very interested in Japanese culture and Buddhism and would quote from a Buddhist priest who said, you know, to every man is given the keys to the gates of heaven. The same keys open the gates to hell.
0: And here is science journalist Charles Mann, author of The Second Creation, a book about the history of modern physics.
2: I think the general thought in physics is we built this bomb because the Nazis were building it, and then we, without thinking about it at all, dropped it on Japan. He was shocked by this, as were a lot of physicists. I don't think he was as sententious as, you know, somebody like Oppenheimer, physics has known sin or something, but he was very distressed. And he went to Cornell and just felt like, what is the point in studying, you know, beta decay?
1: He was very depressed after the war, and he's starting off at Cornell, and he can't get back to work. He thinks there's no point in building anything. Everything is going to blow up. Russia's now got the bomb. And so he just couldn't get started working.
0: And here is Feynman himself speaking to the BBC for a film called Feynman, The Pleasure of Finding Things Out, which first aired in 1981.
3: So I was really in a kind of depressive condition. They expected me to be wonderful to offer me a job like this, and I wasn't wonderful. And I thought to myself, I haven't done anything important. Well, I'm never going to do anything important. But I used to enjoy physics and mathematical things, and because I used to play with it. It was never very important, but I used to do things for the fun of it. So I decided I'm going to do things only for the fun of it. And only that afternoon when I was eating lunch, some kid threw up a plate in the cafeteria, which has a blue medallion on the plate, the Cornell sign.
1: He noticed the medallion on the bottom of the plate seemed to turn around at a different rate than the plate wobbled. So he says to himself, huh, that looks like a fun little thing to work out. And he works it out, and then he takes it to his mentor, Hans Bethe, the one who got him to Cornell, having met him at Los Alamos. He says, hey, Hans, check this out. Look at this. And Hans says, well, what's it good for? And Feynman says, absolutely nothing, but isn't it amazing? Isn't it great?
2: And it reminded him, there's all these things that you could find out about the world. And he didn't really care that this was, you know, this was just something that was an itch that he could scratch. And it was so pleasurable, I think, to him. And I think many scientists can identify with this. And in a small way for journalists, too. When something happens, you go, oh, that's what's going on.
1: And his Nobel Prize winning work actually came from the spin of the plate. And then it goes to spin of electrons and equations. He said it all came tumbling out from working out the wobble of a spinning plate.
4: It has to do with curiosity. It has to do with people wondering what makes something do something. And then to discover that if you try to get answers, that they're related to each other. That the things that make the wind make the waves. And the motion of water is like the motion of air, is like the motion of sand. The fact that things have common features turns out more and more universal. What we're looking for is how everything works and how everything is, what makes everything work.
2: This is probably a little glib, but he loved puzzles. He loved the idea that there is all this stuff for us to know. My father-in-law, whose name is Toshiro Kinoshita, and was an important physicist in his own right and one of the great experts on quantum electrodynamics, which is the theory of light and matter. It was Feynman's own specialty. So let me tell you a funny story that my father-in-law used to tell about Feynman to explain what Feynman was like. They're both at Cornell, and my father-in-law found in one of Feynman's papers an error. And Feynman's response was so characteristic. First, he immediately went to visit my father-in-law, Tom, as he was called, and apologized to him personally for committing the error. And he repeated this over and over again because from his point of view, it was a waste of Tom's time to fix his mistakes. So he profusely apologized. The second thing he did was said, let's work together on a paper. So they picked, it was a kind of a technical calculation. I won't go into the details, but Feynman's idea for collaborating was they would take offices next to each other and they would each work on the problem for a period of time. And then they would compare notes and see what their separate solutions were. My father-in-law was a fantastic calculator. He would just wade into these things. So he piled up paper doing calculation after calculation after calculation. Over in the next office, he heard Feynman. And Feynman, as you may have heard, was fascinated by drums and the bongos. He didn't want to play the bongos, you know, in the physics department because it would be distracting. So he got two pencils, and he would tap them on the radiator. And he did this for hours every day, like this. And he didn't know that the sound traveled through the radiator to the next office. And it drove my father-in-law crazy. Here he is doing these, you know, complicated calculations. And here's this other guy sitting by the radiator. My father-in-law, I should say, is quite shy. And so the idea of telling him to shut up is not, you know, that's just not part of my father-in-law. But at the same time, he's thinking, like, what the heck? You know, for the entire month or whatever the time period was. And so at the end of the time, he goes over and he meets with Feynman. He comes with this, you know, huge wad of paper and says, I think I figured it out. And Feynman has one sheet of paper. And he had spent the entire time thinking about how to make the problem simple. And that's what he'd been doing when he'd been doing the bongos. And then he had solved the problem in 15 minutes.
5: Despite the radiator to bang on, despite the nice collaboration with a Japanese colleague, a small atonement, perhaps, despite the wobbling plates in the cafeteria, Feynman never felt at home at Cornell. He never even had a permanent residence there. Upstate New York could be cold and dreary. He started traveling to South America. He fell in love with Brazil. He played a lot of bongo in Brazil. But that is not where he would end up. Back in the archives at Caltech with Michelle Feynman, we come across a couple letters her father sent to Robert Oppenheimer. He was teaching at the University of California, Berkeley.
6: So now my dad is at Cornell, teaching at Cornell. Dear Oppie, it looks black for my proposed visit to California. Cornell is all loaded up with graduate students. There are many more than ever before, and we have all we can do to handle them. The department was, therefore, very reluctant to let me go for the spring semester, as I was needed to help handle the load. There is another personal reason. My father has died, and I do not want to go too far away from my mother in New York, at least for a while. I was looking forward to visiting you at Berkeley, as you know. I'm sorry to have to disappoint both myself and you. I had been hoping to see many friends again, but that is the way things go. Sincerely, R.P. This is the following January, January 6, 1947. Dear Oppie, I wonder if after the disappointment we had last time, you would still consider having me for a visit during the fall semester this year. I'm trying to get a leave of absence from Cornell University for the fall term, and the situation looks pretty promising. If you would like me to come, will you please let me know, and I will turn all my attention on getting a leave of absence.
5: It would take a couple

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0: And he'd keep trying to open his mind even further.
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0: On July 16, 1945, a team of U.S. scientists based in Los Alamos, New Mexico, conducted what their leader, J. Robert Oppenheimer, had named the Trinity Test. They were detonating a new kind of bomb way out in the desert, a couple hundred miles from the secret lab at Los Alamos where they had created it. The U.S. President, Harry Truman, seemed to fully grasp the magnitude of this moment.
5: It is an atomic bomb. It is a harnessing of the basic power of the universe.
0: Oppenheimer had put together a dream team of experienced physicists, many of them recent refugees from Nazi Germany. Also playing a minor but important role was a 24-year-old physicist from Queens, New York, named Richard Feynman. Years later, here is how Feynman described watching the Trinity test.
6: Okay, time comes, and this tremendous flash, so bright, and I see this purple splotch on the floor of the truck. And I says, that ain't it. That's an afterimage. So I turn back up and I see this white light changing into yellow and into orange. The clouds form and then they disappear again. And then finally, a big ball of orange has started to rise and billow a little bit and get a little bit black around the edges. And then you see it's a big ball of smoke with flashes on the inside of the fire going out, the heat. And all this took about 1 minute. Finally, after about a minute and a half, suddenly there's a tremendous noise, bang, and then rumbles like thunder. And that's what convinced me. Nobody had said a word during this whole minute. We're all just watching quietly. But this sound released everybody because the solidity of the sound at that distance meant that it really worked. The man who was standing next to me said, what's that? I said, that was the bomb.
0: Yes, that was the bomb. Just a few weeks later, the U.S. dropped one of these new atomic bombs on Japan. President Truman.
5: A short time ago, an American airplane dropped one bomb on Hiroshima and destroyed its usefulness to the enemy. That bomb has more power than 20,000 tons of TNT. With this bomb, we have now added a new and revolutionary increase in destruction.
0: Hiroshima was destroyed. Tens of thousands of Japanese were killed. 3 days later, the U.S. dropped a second bomb on the port city of Nagasaki. Again, the carnage was extreme. 6 days later, Japan surrendered, putting an end to World War II. The U.S. victory was, of course, welcome. But Richard Feynman was among those who wondered about the cost of the victory.
6: My first reaction after I was finished with this thing was, it's useless to make anything.
0: Feynman thought that with the existence of nuclear weapons, it was only a matter of time before we humans would wipe ourselves off the earth.
7: I remember being in New York with my mother in a restaurant right after, immediately. I would see people building a bridge, and I would say, they don't understand. I really believe that it was senseless to make anything because it would all be destroyed very soon anyway.
8: He would take in a view and he would automatically visualize destruction from a bomb.
0: That's Michelle Feynman, his daughter.
8: His entire being was permeated by his effort at the war, and I don't

0: don't think that it was a happy time at all. His father had died, his wife had died. He would look at people building things and think, why bother?
1: For 5 years after the war, Feynman taught physics at Cornell University. He was depressed and restless. He had a hard time engaging in his work, a problem he'd never had before. Winters in upstate New York were long and cold. He needed to get away.
0: A friend of his said, what are you doing this summer? And he said, oh, I was going to go to South America. And he said, fantastic, come to Brazil. He had to learn Portuguese quickly.
1: That trip lasted 6 weeks, but Feynman returned shortly after for his sabbatical year to teach at the Brazilian Center for Research in Physics in Rio. At least part of his salary was paid by the U.S. State Department.
0: They were trying to decide what time of day his class would be, and they said, the students don't like morning classes. And so my father said, okay, so I'll teach the class in the afternoon. And then the person said, oh, no, but the beach is so nice in the afternoon. You really must go to the beach in the afternoon. You teach your class in the morning. And my father said, but I thought the students didn't want to have a morning class. Oh, no, if it's better for you, you should do it that way.
1: Feynman had grown up near the beach in Far Rockaway, Queens, in New York City. The beaches in Rio were a little bit different from the beaches in Queens. More samba music, more sun, more fun. Feynman wrote a letter to his physicist friend Enrico Fermi. I get lots of ideas at the beach, he said. So when his sabbatical was over, Feynman happily left Cornell for good and took a position at the California Institute of Technology.
0: California was kind of a fresh start for him. He had open sky and sunny weather, and maybe because of his time in Los Alamos and really enjoying the rugged countryside, that probably set him on a path that he knew he liked the West.
1: Caltech is in Pasadena, a picturesque and relatively old city just northeast of downtown Los Angeles. It's still got flourishes of old world wealth and flourishes of California hippie, too, with the Caltech nerd vibe snuggled comfortably between them. It seemed like a good idea for us to spend some time in Pasadena to get a better feel for Richard Feynman.
0: And we will be driving by the house where I grew up, and then we're going to the cemetery, and we will see where my parents are.
1: Pasadena is known as the City of Roses. It hosts the annual Rose Parade. So we will hear about some Feynman roses and thorns. Chapter 4, Feynman, the Scientist. Richard Feynman joined the Caltech faculty in 1950, and he stayed there until he died 38 years later. For most of that time, he wasn't well known to the wider public, but he was a bit of a celebrity in Pasadena. Especially among his fellow academics, he stood out for his wit, which had some sharp edges, for his bongo playing, and also for the van he drove.
2: It's a Dodge Tradesman van, and it's the extended version. It gets horrifying gas mileage. It's super loud. It puts out clouds and clouds of hellish hydrocarbons when it runs, and it's incredibly long and uncomfortable to drive.
1: That is Seamus Blackley, who is best known for having helped create the Xbox for Microsoft. He never met Richard Feynman, but he has been a fan since he was a teenager, which is why today he is the keeper of Feynman's old van. We visited him at the garage in Pasadena where he keeps it.
2: So think of like a 70s plumber who painted his truck this horrible two-tone beige. And that's what Dick Feynman decided to buy when he got his Nobel Prize.
1: On the sides of the van are some painted patterns that have been mistaken for hieroglyphics and Native American symbols.
2: If you don't know what they are, it looks like a homeless guy has drawn on the side of this van. Most people don't give it a second look, but if you're driving somewhere and a physicist sees it, they freak out and run at you, and like you almost kill them and stuff.
0: So the van was a... So context is my parents like to camp and not go to a campground, but go to kind of the road less traveled. You know, if you go to like a fork in the road and you see one side is kind of pristine and the other side looks treacherous, oh,
3: we'll go to the treacherous side. And at some point when I think I was in first grade or so, we got this cool van and they got it all set up for camping. My mom was very careful and thoughtful about how things should work out. You know, there was a table that could be removed. The seats would go flat so somebody could sleep there, and then my brother could sleep in the back. And then I had a hammock that was in the front and curtains, and so we were good to go. And then, funny enough, they had this van decorated in a custom paint job, and they decided to put Feynman diagrams on it.
1: And what is a Feynman diagram?
3: So symbols that my father came up with to express, I don't know, light? I'm not sure. You'd have to talk to a physicist about that.
4: I'm John Preskill. I am the Richard P. Feynman Professor of Theoretical Physics at the California Institute of Technology. So picture this diagram. There are these two lines, both with arrows on them, and then there's a line connecting the two. So it looks like one rung of a ladder, and the line going across is the wiggly line. That's the photon that's being emitted by one particle and absorbed by the other. Now, we could have more photons, so now add another rung to the ladder. Now we've got the one line with an arrow on it, solid line, let's say going up, and now another line with the arrow going down, that's the electron and the positron. Now there are two rungs. There's a wiggly line and then another wiggly line, and that's another Feynman diagram. The electron and the positron can collide with one another, and that can give rise to particles of light, photons, but then those photons convert to other particles like quarks and antiquarks, and those interact with other particles like gluons and so on. And to keep track of all those things that can happen and how to quantitatively evaluate how all those different processes contribute to the total rate, that's a pretty complicated problem. Feynman diagrams can help you organize that type of computation.
1: These visual simplifications made quantum electrodynamics easier to work with, even for trained physicists. Here is the science writer Charles C. Mann.
5: These are incredibly difficult and unwieldy for 99.9999% of the human race, and that 0.001% that could work with them was Julian Schwinger.
1: Julian Schwinger and Richard Feynman had a lot in common. They were both born in 1918, both grew up in Jewish families in New York, Schwinger in Manhattan, Feynman in Queens, and they both became pioneers in quantum electrodynamics. Feynman's mother liked to point out to her son just how smart this Schwinger boy was.
5: Schwinger was an extraordinarily brilliant guy, but brilliant in a different way. People always talked about them as being, you know, competitive. It was clear when we spoke to Schwinger that he had that kind of barbed respect that you have for a worthy adversary. He clearly wasn't all that fond of Feynman. Feynman also spoke about it, and he said that he thought that people like us made a bit too much of their rivalry. And he said it was more like two people running a race. But it's, you know, fundamentally a friendly competition because they're both pushing each other.
1: In 1965, when Feynman was awarded the Nobel Prize in Physics, he shared it with Schwinger, as well as the Japanese physicist Shinichiro Tomonaga.
6: I'd asked him to explain what he'd done to win the Nobel Prize, and he started talking about quantum electrodynamics, and of course, I really couldn't understand this. I'm Christopher Sykes. I was a documentary filmmaker for many years for the BBC and Channel 4. I found myself at some point saying, was it worth a Nobel Prize? which did produce, I have to say, a really classic response.
7: I don't understand what it's all about or what's worth what. And if the people in the Swedish Academy decide that X, Y, or Z wins the Nobel Prize, then so be it. I won't have anything to do with the Nobel Prize. I don't like honors. I appreciate it for the work that I did, and for people who appreciate it, and I notice that other physicists use my work, I don't need anything else. I've already got the prize. The prize is the pleasure of finding the thing out. I don't believe in honors.
6: And that's why we called the finished film The Pleasure of Finding Things Out.
3: The story goes, like, the first call was, you know, 3 a.m. or something, and I'm sure that was very exciting. And then I think reality, you know, he put the phone down, and then it started ringing with press and so forth. And then I think the reality of
0: oh, I don't really want all this. Does that come with, you know? Then he said to a reporter, hey, time out. Can we, off the record, can I ask, is it possible for me to, what's the word, reject this? And the reporter said, no, that's not something that's going to happen.
8: I mean, look, he was disdainful of all of these honorific types of things. I'm Stephen Wolfram, and I do science and technology. I would probably go further than him and say any field for which there is a prize that's defined is a field that already has had its best days behind it. It's a field that barely has a name that's going to have the most fertile moment. I happened to get one of these MacArthur Awards in the very first batch of those things. Feynman took me aside and said, look, just don't make this mean that you think people have big expectations for you. He was almost like prizes are a damaging thing to people, particularly early in their careers.
7: One of the things that my father taught me beside physics was a disrespect for respectable, for certain kinds of things. For example, when I was a little boy, and a rotogravure, that's printed pictures in newspapers, first came out in the New York Times, and he'd open a picture, and there was a picture of the Pope with everybody bowing in front of him. And he'd say, now look at these humans. Here's one human standing here, and all these others are bowing. Now, what is the difference? This one is the Pope, and those are the ordinary people. He hated the Pope anyway. And he'd say, the difference is epaulettes. Of course, not in the case of the Pope. Maybe it was a general. It was always the uniform, the position. This man has the same human problems. He eats dinner like anybody else. He goes to the bathroom. He's a human being. Why are they all bowing to him? Only because of his name and his position, because of his uniform, not because of something he especially did. He, by the way, was in the uniform business, so he knew what the difference was with a man with the uniform off and the uniform on. It's the same man for him.
1: To be clear, Richard Feynman did not refuse or reject his Nobel Prize. He attended the ceremony in Stockholm, and by the looks of the many photographs in the archives at Caltech, he very much enjoyed himself. We visited those archives with his daughter, Michelle. She came across something else that was interesting.
3: So I love this. Everything that he was sort of like, I don't like honors, and I, you know, can I return this prize? All of that. This is so, like, it's such a lovely, lovely thank you.
1: This paper she found is her father's Nobel Prize acceptance speech. Some background. Feynman had been outwardly cranky about the award, even complaining about the fact that he'd have to rent a tuxedo. But apparently he had a change of heart.
3: Your Majesty, Your Royal Highnesses, ladies and gentlemen, the work I've done has already been adequately rewarded and recognized. Imagination reaches out repeatedly, trying to achieve some higher level of understanding, until suddenly I found myself momentarily alone before one new corner of nature's pattern of beauty and true majesty revealed. That was my reward. Then, having fashioned tools to make access easier to the new level, I see these tools used by other men straining their imaginations against further mysteries beyond. There are my votes of recognition. Then comes the prize and a deluge of messages from friends, from relatives, from students, from former teachers, from scientific colleagues, from total strangers, formal commendations, silly jokes, parties, presents, a multitude of messages in a multitude of forms. But in each, I saw the same two common elements. I saw in each joy, and I saw affection. You see, whatever modesty I may have had has been completely swept away in recent days. The prize was a signal to permit them to express and me to learn about their feelings. Each joy, though transient still, repeated in so many places amounts to a considerable sum of human happiness. And each note of affection released thus one upon another has permitted me to realize a depth of love for my friends and acquaintances, which I had never felt so poignantly before. For this, I thank Alfred Nobel and the many who worked so hard to carry out his wishes in this particular way. And so, you Swedish people, with your honors and your trumpets and your king, forgive me, for I understand at last such things provide entrance to the heart. Used by a wise and peaceful people, they can generate good feeling, even love among men, even in lands far beyond your own. For that lesson, I thank you.
1: After the break, what was Feynman like as a professor?
9: Not in the catalog, no grades. What was it? It was Feynman standing in front of the blackboard saying, ask me anything.
1: I'm Stephen Dubner, and this is Freakonomics Radio. 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
1: Chapter 5, Feynman the Professor. The word most commonly attached to Richard Feynman would seem to be genius. That is the title of the definitive Feynman biography, published in 1992 by James Gleick. Feynman himself did not like the label. He maintained there was nothing exceptional about his intelligence. So how did he become a giant of theoretical physics? Here's how Feynman put it in a BBC documentary called Fun to Imagine.
16: You asked me if an ordinary person, by studying hard, would get to be able to imagine these things like I imagine. Of course, I was an ordinary person who studied hard. There's no talent, a special miracle ability to understand quantum mechanics or a miracle ability to imagine electromagnetic fields that comes without practice and reading and learning and study. You take an ordinary person who's willing to devote a great deal of time and study and work and thinking and mathematics, then he's become a scientist.
1: The physicist John Preskill.
9: Feynman officially taught an undergraduate class at Caltech only for 2 years, and those were captured by some now famous books called The Feynman Lectures on Physics. There are three big red books. Feynman worked very hard on that. He thought very deeply about how to organize the material, and they're rather extraordinary. I think I didn't really appreciate them until I was a more senior physicist. When he gave a talk or a lecture, he was kind of mesmerizing and really grabbed your attention.
17: I have the privilege of calling your attention today to what is probably one of the most far-reaching generalizations of the human mind.
9: And while he spoke, things would seem extraordinarily clear and obvious, and many people had the experience that then afterward, when you tried to reconstruct the arguments, you'd find it very difficult. Somehow, he made it seem easy, but there were nuances that he made seem natural when he spoke of them, but then when you tried to follow the path again, were actually very subtle.
17: And what is this law of gravitation? It is that every object in the universe attracts every other with a force proportional to the mass of each and varying inversely as the square of the distance between them. If you like mathematics, you can write that same thing as an equation.
9: The blackboard choreography would be very carefully thought out. They would end exactly on time. They had been prepared with great care. So he really put everything into it.
1: The filmmaker Christopher Sykes.
6: I turned up at Caltech for this lecture. And I have to say it was extraordinary because Feynman, I came in and there were about, 16 or 20 students all wearing shorts and trainers with their feet up on the tables and stuff. And none of them were taking any notes. Feynman was lecturing, and I couldn't, of course, understand anything. It was, you know, really high-level quantum physics. But towards the end, he looked up at the clock and he said, look, we've only got 8 minutes left. And this particular problem we're talking about, he said, there's two ways of tackling it. One's very elegant and clear and easy, and the other one is just incredibly messy. He said, but we've only got a little time left, so I'll just deal with the incredibly messy one. And I thought, well, this was great.
9: Although that was the only official undergraduate class that Feynman taught at Caltech, there was an informal class of which he taught for many years. It was not in the catalog. It was not documented anywhere. The freshmen called it Physics X. It was intended especially for freshmen. And by word of mouth, it would become known that Feynman was going to be in a certain classroom at a certain time and that you could come and interact with him. Not in the catalog, no grades. What was it? It was Feynman standing in front of the blackboard saying, ask me anything. And there were rules. The rules were, don't ask me about coursework. Don't ask me how to do this problem in such and such a course. Don't ask me about somebody's paper. I haven't read it. I don't care about it. Don't ask me about somebody's theorem. I don't know that either. I can't tell you. Ask me about trying to understand something. Doesn't matter what it is. Everything is interesting. My colleague Kip Thorne remembers that when he was a freshman, that must have been around 1958, he heard the rumor. He went to the rumored room at the rumored time, and Feynman was there. And he says, okay, what do you want to talk about today? And somebody says, oh, let's talk about waves on Mars. Where that came from, I have no idea. So he starts to talk about waves on Mars. Well, let's say there's not really water on Mars, but let's suppose there is. Maybe there were oceans before. But the gravity is different than Earth. So that means water waves will propagate at a different speed, and he worked that out. But another thing, the atmosphere is thinner, so there's less wind, and that's not going to work up, you know, such high waves blowing across the surface of the water. How high will the waves be? And he worked that out. And Kip came away from this enormously inspired. You know, that you can just look at nature, and you ask questions, and you can calculate answers. And Feynman could do that for a vast variety of things and relished doing it. And, it, you know, even it might not have anything to do with his research focus, but he was curious about everything.
1: Seamus Blackley.
2: I don't think Feynman was trying to teach students who were not going to understand what he was saying. He wasn't trying to reach out in an inclusive way and elevate everyone, okay? Caltech is very hard on their undergraduates, right? There's like a Lord of the Flies f-ing thing going on. In the 60s, it was even worse. It's a cultural thing that Caltech struggles with to this day. And those lectures are built for those people who are going to go somewhere. And those were the people that Feynman was interested in. You just have to understand that, that he was really not interested in talking to people in physics who are not ready to go there. I don't mean to make him out to be such a prick, but I think that he was really interested in the really bright students who ask really bright questions and get them thinking about stuff. Now, that said, he obviously spent a huge amount of time in his career communicating ideas in a very clear way to general audiences. But I think those are two separate things.
7: Because of the success of science, there is a kind of a pseudoscience, that social science is an example of a science, which is not a science. They follow the forms. You gather data, you do so and so and so forth, but they don't get any laws. They haven't found out anything. Maybe someday they will, but it's not very well developed. But what happens is, at an even more mundane level, we get experts on everything that sound like they're sort of scientific. There's all kinds of myths and pseudoscience all over the place.
1: Stephen Wolfram.
8: His distaste for social science came from the fact that it just is not a bedrock kind of field. I'm sure if he was talking about that or about economics or something like that, he would say, what is this? Is it something where you have axioms for how people work and then you're trying to figure out the consequences? That's kind of more like the way he was doing physics. There are these underlying laws of physics, and then we're working out their consequences.
9: Well, at Caltech, he was a hero right up to the end, admired by his colleagues and by the students. I don't know who worshipped him more. And, you know, that he was an extraordinary person and thinker was appreciated. Now, he was a bit of a narcissist. You know, he was a show-off. He did it in a way which maybe irritated some people, which was also charming. And it's not like he tried to hide it. You know, he thought pretty highly of himself.
14: I mean, he did want to have quirks and to have stories about him. You know, he really wanted to create this persona. Lisa Randall, and I'm a physicist professor at Harvard. I do theoretical particle physics and cosmology. This sounds kind of obnoxious, but if you're smart enough to do particle physics, you're probably smart enough to do other jobs where you make a lot more money, you get a lot more prestige in other ways. So, you know, sort of your currency is, you know, how important you're considered and what you've accomplished and what people think of you. So for some people, that's more important than others. He's a born performer. He clearly liked the adulation.
0: You know, I think he was a decent guy. And what was really interesting is to read these pages and pages sometimes of letters that people wrote.
1: That's Michelle Feynman again.
3: The letter is, hello, my name is Gary Verschip. At the present time, I'm a junior at UC Berkeley and I'm majoring in physics. I would be interested in hearing your views on the present fields of research in physics. As of now, I'm interested in either plasma, space, or low-temperature physics. Professor Richard Packard, who is now my professor in quantum mechanics, has given our class a short symposium on his own research in quantized behavior of macrosystems, which is very enlightening. I would appreciate it very much if you could send me some information on your current research efforts. My address in Berkeley is... All right, so then he says, I'm sorry, but neither you nor I have the time it would take for me to expound my views on the research being done in physics, and I am interested in all fields. I mean, it's honest. I don't think he's being mean. It's just, I'm going to tell you like it is. You ask me, I'm going to tell you I don't have time to solve all your problems, and just FYI, I'm interested in everything.
0: He didn't have a lot of judgment with people, you know. So he went to a topless bar, and he liked watching the girls, and he liked drawing them, and, you know, he would have conversations. And at some point, people were trying to shut the place down because, I don't know, they'd had enough of it or something. And so he showed up in court and said, no, no, this is a fine place. I go here all the time. Everything's above board. And it could have been also true that the neighbors were right about all of their concerns, because ultimately the place did shut down. My point is that he had his own moral compass, which he was very strongly committed to. We had a lot of artist friends that I think were incredibly attractive to him because they were just free thinkers.
18: I grew up right here. Richard Feynman would come in and sit right here, and my dad would sit over there. Feynman was an ornery dude. You meet him, you thought he was like some dude off the street in New York. My name is Alan Zorthian, and I am an architect. My dad was Jerier Zorthian. He was an artist. That was his main profession. He was very good at it. My father met Richard P. Feynman in the mid-50s, when Feynman was playing bongos at a party, and my dad needed to make a big splash, so he was dancing around, and they became good friends. The friendship continued until Richard's death in 1988, and they were very close. We would have Thanksgiving every year with Feynman's family.
1: The Zorthian Ranch is in the hills above Pasadena. The land is steep and scrubby. It looks a lot like where they used to shoot MASH, the old TV show with Alan Alda, which is actually not far away. The ranch itself is a sprawl of farm animals and shaggy dogs, sculptures and mosaics, and buildings quite a bit past their prime. In its heyday, when Jerier Zorthian was holding court, The ranch was known for its bohemian vibes and wild parties. Richard Feynman spent a lot of time up here. He and Zorthian had a special relationship.
18: You know, they would argue. They liked to express their opinions. One of the things they're talking about was you scientists don't appreciate beauty. It's a friendly type argument. It went till very late in the evening, and then he went home and he started thinking about it, and he called my dad up and said, well, look, I think the problem is I don't understand what you do and you don't understand what I do, so why don't we educate each other? And then they started doing this thing, and they were serious. They did it. They decided, I don't remember, every other Sunday, I think it was, Feynman would come up. My dad did the first one. He was going to teach Feynman how to draw, because Feynman was interested in art, and so he came up. If you read his book, he talks about it. He said my dad was a good teacher. My dad was good. He was positive and stuff. So he started to learn to draw, and he eventually became very good. And then he tried to teach my dad something about physics, and my dad didn't learn a damn thing. I don't remember how long it went on. Feynman liked the idea that my dad could get women to pose nude, too. So my dad would send him models and stuff like that.
1: When you read Feynman's own books, you see that he was completely enamored with women. He tells story after story of chasing women in ways that ranged from comic to cruel. In the beginning, he had been madly in love with Arlene, his first wife. But she died from tuberculosis in her 20s, and it's unclear if he ever fully recovered from that. He wrote her a love letter 2 years after she died. I'll bet you are surprised that I don't even have a girlfriend except you, sweetheart. But only you are left to me. My darling wife, I do adore you. I love my wife. My wife is dead. P.S. Please excuse my not mailing this, but I don't know your new address. He did get remarried to Mary Louise Bell, whom he met while teaching at Cornell. They were, by all accounts, a poor match, and the marriage lasted just 4 years. In their divorce, Bell claimed that she was subjected to a variety of cruelties. For years, Feynman had cultivated a reputation as a womanizer of the worst sort. James Glick, in his book Genius, reports that while he was teaching at Cornell, Feynman slept with undergraduates and the wives of graduate students. Here's Charles Mann.
5: He was an old-fashioned sexist. Every woman that we ever talked to about this would say this. But they would also say things. I know a female physicist who, the way she put it was this. Feynman would do these sexist things like, say, would you give me a cup of coffee? You know, these classic sexist tropes. But she said, I never met a person who helped me understand the physics better. She said, ultimately, I'm a physicist, and that's what counts. Yes, this was annoying, incredibly annoying. I wanted to slap him. But when he talked to me about physics, I loved it.
1: Lisa Randall.
14: When I was entering the field, I went out of my way to learn the physics of people and to learn as little about their personality as possible. Because I have to say, many times when I found out about the people, I was disappointed. I just felt like I didn't want to know it. I just wanted to focus on the physics itself. Look, you can try to justify it, but the fact is he was proud enough that it becomes the centerpiece of his book. I do think we give people a free pass for things they do to women in ways that we don't give them a free pass in things that happen to other people. I mean, look, I've been to Caltech recently. I really like being there. It's really fun. But when I took the PSAT, I did very well. And I was sent a pamphlet that said, literally, what's a nice girl like you doing in a place like Caltech? And I thought, wow, that is one place I do not want to go. You know, it's very interesting in this day and age because growing up in the age of the women's movement, a lot of other movements, a lot of it was about not focusing on your identity, being just considered like anyone else. And today's identity politics is very much the opposite. So it's very confusing.
1: Coming up, how much did Richard Feynman come to regret his reputation?
19: Feynman got the obituary from the LA Times. He was able to read his own obituary.
1: And what was Feynman like as a parent?
0: When I was doing math in high school, my dad would look over my shoulder and say, oh, yeah, I go, hang on. I got a good way you could do that. I can think of five ways, and let me just show you one.
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19: Feynman liked being at the edge. Boundaries between land and water, the boundary between consciousness and unconsciousness.
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1: 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I'm Tony Morris. Classical Guitar Alive is broadcast thanks to the generous support of the Augustine Foundation and the Kadosky Family Fund and Charles and Taco Parker and by Augustine Strings, makers of classical guitar strings since 1947. And thanks to a gift in loving memory of Adam Bratcher. Thanks for joining me. We'll hear music by Buxtehude, Vivaldi, Albinoni, Estonian composer Sven Grunberg, and more. We'll start with Buxtehude's Suite in E minor, performed by Tilman Hopstock.

Opening this week's edition of Classical Guitar Alive, we've just heard Tilman Hopstock performing his transcription of Buxtehude's Suite in E minor. The complete recordings of French guitarist Alexandre Lagoya have just been re-released as a box set. This is his arrangement of Vivaldi's Viola d'Amore Concerto in D minor.

Alexandre Lagoya and the Pro Arte Orchestra of Munich, conducted by Kurt Radl, in Vivaldi's Concerto for Viola d'Amore. In the United States, the mandolin is primarily known as a folk and bluegrass musical instrument. However, it also has a long history in classical music as well. This is the Sonata for Mandolin and Guitar by Israeli composer Yehezkel Bron. We'll hear it performed by Alon Sariel and Ishar Elias.

Alon Sariel and Ishar Elias in the Sonata for Mandolin and Guitar by Yehezkel Braun. This is Albinoni's Adagio in G minor, performed by the Presti Lagoya duo.

The Presti La Gioia duo performing Albinoni's Adagio in G minor. You're listening to Classical Guitar Alive. I'm Tony Morris. Sven Grünberg is an Estonian composer who's written music in a wide variety of styles, ranging from progressive rock music to ambient music, and he's also scored music for over 100 films. This is his piece for seven-string guitar and mixed choir titled Will I Find You?

The Estonian Philharmonic Chamber Choir, conducted by Kaspars Putnins, and seven-string guitarist Andre Macher in a piece titled Will I Find You by Sven Grunberg. We'll close this week's edition of Classical Guitar Alive with Debussy's Suite in C minor, performed by Baroque cellist Rainer Zipperling and guitarist Tilman Hopstock.

0: Closing this week's edition of Classical Guitar Alive, we've just heard Robert Devise's Suite in C Minor, performed by Baroque cellist Rainer Zipperling and guitarist Tilman Hopstock. You've been listening to Classical Guitar Alive. Classical Guitar Alive is broadcast worldwide thanks to the generous support of the Augustine Foundation and the Kadosky Family Fund, and Charles and Taco Parker, and by Augustine Strings, makers of classical guitar strings since 1947. 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I'm Tony Morris. 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

0: It's time for page two, news that might not make the front page for Tuesday, June 9th, 2026. They call it Fox sauce. This dark red barbecue sauce comes in a vacuum-sealed pouch. Our reporter found it at the Friday Fling last week. We had to ask F.J. Krueger how he came to sell barbecue sauce in Palmer, Alaska. It's a pretty good story. And like lots of good stories, it starts with a grandpa. Grandpa Fox sat his granddaughter down for a talk one day. He had kept his recipe for barbecue sauce a secret since the 1970s, and he decided to share it with her. He encouraged his granddaughter to sell it to the world, and that is how Fox sauce was born. Krueger says the recipe doesn't fit into neat regional qualities. It's not the vinegar-forward style of the Carolinas. It's not overly sweet like Kansas barbecue sauce. It's a uniquely Alaskan style. Our page two reporter found the sauce to be a bit mild. Even the original hot variety had the smallest kick. Krueger said the spice is there to enhance the flavor, not to challenge anyone in a torture contest. He notes there's growing interest in barbecue in Alaska. He says people used to be intimidated by wood and charcoal grills, and he notes that wood pellet grills are easier to use. In other news, burn permits have been suspended in the Mat-Su. This is due to increasing fire danger, lower relative humidity, and limited firefighting resources statewide. A burn permit suspension means no burning of burn barrels, debris piles, or lawns. Campfires smaller than 3 feet in diameter for the purposes of warming, cooking, or signaling are allowed. Adequate clearance from combustibles is required. The campfire must be attended until cold to the touch. Any approved fire should be undertaken with caution and vigilance. The burn permit suspension will remain in place until conditions change. The Palmer City Council meets tonight in their chambers at 6 p.m. Find the agenda on palmerak.org. 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Raised by Elephants brings their psychedelic alternative and experimental rock to the Palmer Ale House on Thursday from 7 to 10 p.m. This is a free all-ages show. Attendees under 21 must be accompanied by a parent or guardian. 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This Page 2 article was reported by David Cheesham and produced by yours truly, Lee Henriksen. 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
1: This is National Native News. I'm Jill Freitas. Wildlife across southern southeast Alaska is emerging from wintertime hibernation. But in Metlakatla on Annette Island, animals aren't the only thing waking up. Canoes are hitting the water again, marking this year's start of the Tsimshian tradition that's tied to the village's history. KRBD's Hunter Morrison tagged along for a recent canoe journey and has this story.
2: About a dozen people are holding cedar boughs in a driveway on the outskirts of town. David Nelson grabs his drum and begins singing. As the drum beats echo through the subdivision, it hasn't been performed in 3 years.
3: We believe they're like a living, breathing thing.
2: The ceremony marks the start of the canoe's spring and summertime journey. Johan Atkinson, president of the nonprofit Lawida, says the organization's goal is to share Tsimshian culture and bring Metlakatla back to its canoeing roots.
4: It's that feeling of we're going to be on the ocean of our ancestors, and that feeling is so comforting.
2: The canoe is towed to a boat launch, from which they'll paddle to nearby One Tree Island. Atkinson hopes fun opportunities like these can help keep Tsimshian traditions alive for the next generation.
4: You know, having them experience now is something that many of us adults have not experienced at their age.
2: Atkinson says folks from all over the country visit Metlakatla each summer to experience the village's canoe journeys firsthand. Reporting in Metlakatla, I'm Hunter Morrison.
1: Robert Nick was a man of the Southwest Alaska tundra and so much more. He died last month at the age of 84. His memorial service was at St. Innocent Russian Orthodox Cathedral in Anchorage last week, whereas KMBA's Rhonda McBride tells us he was remembered for a lifetime of public service.
5: Robert Nick's Russian Orthodox service was fitting for a man who loved the harmonies of a Slavonic choir. For Andrew Guy, president of the Chelista Native Corporation, Nick represents the end of an era.
6: He's part of that group that came from having no electricity, no outboard, to where we are today.
5: Nick helped to bring electricity to villages throughout Southwest Alaska through his work with the Alaska Village Electric Cooperative, an organization he helped found. Richard Jung, who owned Jung's trading post in the neighboring village of Napakiak, said Nick's leadership grew from the values he was raised in.
7: One of the things that you're taught is to help people. You try to do what you can for your village and your region, and he was one of those guys that did that.
5: Robert Nick was very proud that he was the first in his family to receive a Western education and graduate from high school. That achievement became a foundation for decades of service on boards and commissions that focused on a wide range of causes, health, education, housing. His niece, Karen Cook Phillips, says he was tireless.
8: Attending meetings after meetings and days and hours and for continued years.
5: Nick dedicated many years of his life to improving housing conditions in rural Alaska. He also served on the Lower Kuskokwim School Board for 2 decades. Steve O'Brien, a former school principal, remembers giving Nick a copy of Robert's Rules of Order to help him.
9: He said, "Oh, I already have that book."
5: O'Brien says it's no surprise that Robert Nick eventually was asked to chair almost every board he served on. In 2014, he received an honorary Doctorate of Laws degree from the University of Alaska Fairbanks. In Anchorage, I'm Rhonda McBride.
1: And I'm Jill Freitas.
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Welcome aboard, my friends. You are tuned to Modern Jet Set. Thank you for flying the fancy skies. My name is Iris Berkeley. I am your pilot and your flight attendant for flight number 301 of the soundtrack to your utterly fabulous Secret Agent Oh So Funky Life. And we took off this time from Miami with a track called Miami from Pigeon, its stunning debut from the Margate UK five-piece who described their sound as, quote, William Onyebur in outer space or early Hot Chip in a 70s New York loft. The record is out of national, and I'm looking forward to much, much more of that. We got Freddie Todd in the background, Detroit beatmaker from 2022's record 1990. It's called Sanatine, and we're going to keep this kind of jungle thing going on for a little while. If you need anything in the meantime, just hit that button above your head with a picture of a party hat on it, and someone will be around to assist you shortly. You can also email the flight deck anytime, day or night, at mail@modernjetset.com. I think you're going to like this one. It kind of goes a little bit of everywhere. So hang on tight. It's Modern Jet Set.

any dangling through ours, for there's just a flimsy construction parting your time from its end.

Thank you for flying with Modern Jet Set. I am Iris Berkeley. We are a little more than a quarter of the way through this hour-long flight, and in the background is Denver producer Max Mull of Skull Taste 2 from 2020 on Young Heavy Souls record. It's called Old Where It Counts, wrapping up a set that also included something new from Evax.

church.

on our TV. Thought I saw a ghost, but it might have been me. Might have been the world that was moving too fast. Caught up in the future that was drunk in the past. Now looking for a place where the nights unravel. Last ditch road, trespassers, travel.

0: We'll call that one an ice cream sandwich of sorts, vintage and modern, to bring us to the halfway point of today's modern jet set flight. First up, you would not expect this, but we heard from Mike D, first new music from a Beastie Boy in 15 years, created it with his son's band, Very Nice Person, a single called Switch Up. And then while we were at it, Beck, in that vein, We Dance Alone from his 10th record from 2005's The Information. Recording took place on that one from 03 to 06 at the same time he was also working on his 2005 record, Cuero. And then that ice cream sandwich, Helado Tropical, the pairing we did not expect and I am so grateful for. Helado Negro and Reina Tropical sound beautiful together ahead of a new co-worked LP called Helado Tropical. We heard Tocando. I'm Iris Berkeley. We are halfway through today's modern jet set flight, but there is so much awaiting in the second half. So stay right where you're at. And as always, thank you ever so much for flying the fancy skies.
1: 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You can check out our mugs and our billed caps, or just stop by and say hi. We love meeting our listeners.

It's Modern Jet Set. Thank you for joining us on this hour-long escapade through the fancy skies. We kicked off our second half with some soulful, gone psychedelic sounds. First up was Paris-born singer-songwriter Tuweo on an album called Outsider. That one's produced by Adrian Quesada of the Black Pumas. We heard Up for Soul. After that, the Womack sisters' Daptone Records debut for the trio with some serious soul pedigree. It's called Chauffeur, a single from the new self-titled from 2026. It's talking about the trials and tribulations of making it as an Uber driver. And then after that, something new from The Sincere's LA's Joey Quiñones and Friends on a new September 2026 album called Love Stories. We heard Did You Know? In the background right now, a brand new project from The Empress. That's library music legends Paul Osborne of Project Gemini teaming up with Paul Elliott of Pleasurewood. It's an epic psych romp called Fortune Teller, and this one's Blood Money. So if you need yourself some more Jet Set lovin' during the rest of your week, you are in luck. You can always find an instant replay of this most recent flight over on modernjetset.com, plus archives and other goodies for you frequent flyers. If you just want to say hi, you can do that anytime at all at mail@modernjetset.com. We have some serious globetrotting to take care of before we reach our final destination. Keep those passports out, and thanks for flying.

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1: Man, you don't take vacancy. Oh, yeah.

0: And friends, this is our final descent here on Modern Jet Set. We got Mombasa with Al Rahman in the background. Something new from Blind Yeo before that called Color Pillow on 2026's The Lemoine Point. And Noura Mint Semali with Mughadim Kar off last year's Yenebet. Started off this final set with the Ngozi family and Umzanga from Gatecrash 78. And I am Iris Berkeley. You want to hear any more of this, you can always find our most recent flight and a full show archive whenever you need a getaway over at modernjetset.com. But until we meet again, stay safe, stay sane, stay sassy, and most importantly, stay sexy, my friends.
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0: Drummer Earl Palmer listened closely to Fats Domino's band leader, Dave Bartholomew.
1: Dave said, I want something different. And I said, well, what do you want? He said, I don't know. You the drummer player. I said, but you the leader. If you don't want what I'm playing, tell me what you want. He said, just play some things. And I fooled around and fooled around. Finally, I said, I won't play no cymbal like we usually play the shuffle of. And I played what I would be playing on the cymbal on the snare. And he said, that's it.
0: We'll speak with the late New Orleans native Earl Palmer about the parade beat and his creative percussion. Also, conversation with Memphis rockabilly J.M. Van Eaton about backing Jerry Lee Lewis. 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

In New Orleans, with African and Caribbean roots, traditional rhythms have long been heard at ceremonies, in the streets, on second lines, and from the Black Indians. Over the years, those sounds moved to clubs, studios, and radio. I made this recording on Royal Street a few years ago when two young shoe shiners were attracting customers with tap dance. Rhythms of the shoe business lead to show business on American Roots.

Listen, good folks, it isn't alcohol, no y'all a gal at all. Thrill me with the pep I've got. I got a pair of feet that have found that low-down beat. Low-down, down around the spot that's hot. Have no peace, losing my lease on living. Here's the how I'm telling you now to give in. Make 'em play that crazy thing again. I got to do that lazy swing again. Hi-ho, doing the new low-down. Got my feet to misbehaving now. Got a soul that's not for saving now. Hi-ho, doing the new low-down. That dancing demon, he has my feet in a trance. 'Cause when I'm dreaming, folks, I go right into that dance. Once you hear that haunting strain to it, I bet my life you'll go insane to it. Hi-ho, doing the new low-down.

His shoe shined rag and he held it tight. He stopped once to wipe the sweat away. I said, you mighty little boy to be a-working that way. He said, I like it, with a big wide grin. Kept on a-popping and he said again, get rhythm,

Johnny Cash, raised in the rural Arkansas Delta during the Depression, with his account of shining shoes to drive away the blues in the big city. I'm guessing that was Memphis. Get Rhythm, 1956. Before that, Bill Bojangles Robinson, whose taps carried him from Richmond, Virginia, to the Apollo Theater, doing the new lowdown. And we started with New Orleans' own seminal brass band in a triumphant take on Feet Don't Fail Me Now. Speaking of Memphis, we've got Elvis with one of the greatest recordings of him with his drummer DJ Dominic Joseph Fontana, a former Shreveport altar boy who went on to play strip joints, where he said he learned to follow Elvis's hips when the crowd was too loud to hear the king sing. This 1956 hit was written by Lieber and Stoller, Hound Dog on American Roots, with drummer DJ Fontana. You ain't

laughing and rhythm. 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Oh, Vautier. 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
2: This is American Roots, talking about influential drummers and rhythms. James Mack Van Eaton, better known as JM, was the house drummer in the early days of Sam Phillips' Sun Records, backing up hitmakers like Roy Orbison, Johnny Cash, Jerry Lee Lewis, and appearing on this number with rockabilly heartthrob Billy Lee Riley and his Little Green Men.

0: I asked the late J.M. Van Eeden what inspired him to get behind the drum kit and drive the band.
1: I guess the first drummer that caught my eye was the Dukes of Dixieland out of New Orleans. We could actually pick them up in Memphis, and they were live from the Roosevelt Hotel, which I just got to go by for the first time today, so that was pretty cool.
2: Playing from the colorful blue room of the Roosevelt in fantastic old New Orleans, Carnival Capital of the United States.
1: But my first band was a Dixieland band, because they let the drummer take a little ride.

0: Well, how does your drumming evolve into rock and roll?
1: Well, I think Elvis changed all of that for everybody, especially in Memphis. And once the phenomenon hit, everybody wanted you to play Elvis stuff instead of Darktown Strutter's Ball. You know, they wanted to hear That's All Right, Mama. And then by the time Elvis had Don't Be Cruel, and the drums became more prominent and kind of started steering me in that direction.
2: You know I can be fine.

I've had different interviews and people ask me what influenced me, and I tell them gospel or old-time rhythm and blues and so on and so forth. But the thing that changed music and changed me and a lot of other people was when drums and guitars collided, because forever drums were taboo with the guitars on the Grand Ole Opry. They just didn't want it. They didn't think it fit because it was like, hey, that's a different kind of music. We want to keep ours authentic, whatever their thought pattern was. But when records start selling and then it starts becoming a monetary money thing, then they take, well, maybe that's not so bad after all, you know.

0: Jam, tell me, how did you get in the door at Sun? What leads you to being there on sessions?
1: Well, I think my being there probably was by accident, like a lot of things. I went in with the band I was playing with called the Echoes. Memphis Recording Service would let you pay $15 and cut an acetate dub.
0: That's what Sam called it, Memphis Recording Service.
1: It was never Sun Studios. It was Memphis Recording Service. And it, Sun Studios just kind of happened because Sun Records, and so obviously it had to be Sun Studios, right? Well, anyway, Sam would record. I think his slogan would, "We record anything, anytime, any place."
2: Well,

0: So Jack Clement had to be there that day, Cowboy Jack Clement. And prior to us going in there, he had just got the job because he had produced a record on Billy Riley called Trouble Bound. And not only did Jack get a job for making that, but he got Riley a record deal at Sun. So I went in and he started telling me about Riley and how he needed a drummer and how he just had a record out. And I'm thinking, well, man, that's kind of what I want to do anyway, you know. And so they came to hear me play, and lo and behold, they hired me, and they hired the bass player named Marvin Pepper. And along with Roland James, we became Billy Riley and the Little Green Men.
1: Tell me a couple of the records that you worked on with Billy Lee Riley.
0: Well, my first record with him that was released was Flying Saucer Rock and Roll.

0: A lot of people, when you read the history, it sounds like everyone thought Riley was just going to, well, take off like a flying saucer in the world of rock and roll.
1: Well, he had the looks. We had the best band because all musicians, they would come to hear us play, and that's a compliment.

0: chose to play rock and roll. It wasn't that we couldn't play jazz or we couldn't play big band or we couldn't play whatever, but we wanted to play this new music, man. We wanted to play rock and roll.
1: Where and when do you meet Jerry Lee, and how does that lead you to working with him on the sessions?
0: Well, I met him through Jack. Jack Clement was having an audition with this guy from Louisiana. He said he's a piano player. And of course, we were all into guitars then. You know, I mean, it wasn't bringing a piano player up here. And so he came up from Faraday, Louisiana, and he had his uncle with him, J.W. Brown. And I came in, and when I saw these guys, I was kind of took a step back because I said, man, we're supposed to be recording rock and roll. You're supposed to have an Elvis look or look like, you know, one of these guys with a guitar. But wasn't that way. Jerry was at the piano, and J.W. Brown had his little white rhythm guitar.

0: During the session, we took a little break, and Jack Clement asked Jerry if he knew the song Crazy Arms, which is the number one song on the country charts by Ray Price. And Jerry said, yeah, I think I know that. So he kicks it off, and by now, I was the only one in the studio with Jerry.
1: So no guitar at that point?
0: No guitar.
1: No bass.
0: No bass. So it's just being Jerry. And we're not thinking we're cutting a record. We're just having an audition to see if he knows Crazy Arms. You know, Jack wanted to hear him sing this song because everybody loved Crazy Arms. And how are you going to top Ray Price, you know? But we do it anyway. And I'm trying to find this little beat that would fit the song because I'd never played Crazy Arms before. And by the time we get through, I said, man, I think I got it. Let's take it again. And they said, no, that's good enough. We'll take that cut.

0: It seems a lot of times at Sun that when the passion and inspiration was there, it really was one take. It was like live hanging out, jamming moment where you're not going to improve on something, really.
1: Man, it was so new and fresh to hear this stuff. I mean, it was something magic about the place and the sound. It's pretty spiritual, really, when you stop to think about it.
0: A lot of cosmic stuff was happening indoors.
1: Exactly, man. Flying saucer rock and roll, man.

0: Well, J.M. Van Eaton, thank you so much, not just for talking to me on American Roots, but for keeping rocking all these years.
1: Well, man, I appreciate it so much. Thank you for having me.
0: Talking with the late J.M. Van Eaton backstage at the 2015 Ponderosa Stomp in New Orleans. Out of all of Jerry Lee's recordings featuring J.M., few were as memorable or controversial as this 1957 take on Big Maybelle's song, shocking the Bible Belt with its rockin' rhythm and risque lyrics. Whole lot of shaking going on American Roots.

gotta do, honey, is kind of stand in one spot. Wiggle around just a little bit. And that's when you got to. Yeah. Now let's go one time. Hey!

0: New Orleans piano man Smiley Lewis with the rhythms of Down Yonder We Go Ballin' from 1956. It has the influence of New Orleans traditional jazz with what sounds like a banjo driving the tempo. Hey, some people call the banjo a drum with strings attached. And we'll hear the great jazz banjo and guitar player Danny Barker in a quick minute on American Roots.
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0: I'm Nick Spitzer with our program about rhythm. The influential jazz banjo and guitar player Danny Barker is featured in one of my favorite recordings, Jazz a la Creole, on GHB Records. It's an anthology of 78s, some in French, from the late 1940s. Here's Barker on vocal and guitar with a march beat on a Mardi Gras Indian song, Indian Red, on American Roots.

No, it ain't my fault. Smokey Johnson on drums, a backbone of New Orleans jazz, funk, soul, and R&B. It was in Fats Domino's band and is credited with giving more kick to the Motown percussion sound. It Ain't My Fault was sampled by Mystical and many others in the rap world, and late in life, Smokey got a legal settlement that paid for some of his influence. Gonna tell

In 2000, I spoke with the legendary drummer Earl Palmer. Palmer went from tap dancing in the French Quarter on vaudeville stages to playing drums on Little Richard and Fats Domino's hits.

0: Earl Palmer also worked on film soundtracks. We sat down to talk with Earl at his home just north of Los Angeles.
1: New Orleans seems like it was an amazing place to be growing up with music. What was it like for you?
2: For me, it was a kid tap dancing on Bourbon Street for tips. Not being monitored too well as to whether you were in school or not, with so many kids working out on the streets. It was listening to the music. Almost everywhere in town had at least some size band, and every bar on every corner had a little band. You're just surrounded by music.
1: What inspired you to be part of this scene? I mean, you didn't have to be tap dancing or singing or hanging out.
2: Well, my mother and my aunt were in vaudeville, and it was kind of a natural gravitation for me.
1: So you're out on the black vaudeville circuit.
2: Yeah, it was the bulk of my education, that travel. But I'd have a good night's sleep in the rack of the bus, and I'd get up and meet all of the kids in the town. You know, I'd be out playing and get back in time for the matinee and those kind of things. So it was an education for me, meeting so many people all over the country. And I don't begrudge it at all.
1: I know you went in the service, and you came back. You're in New Orleans. Is there a favorite Fats Domino record you did?
2: Great session. Always was I'm walking.

0: That's a heck of a beat.
1: That's something that Dave said, I want something different. And I said, well, what do you want? He said, I don't know, you the drummer player. I said, but you the leader, if you don't want what I'm playing, tell me what you want. He said, just play some things. And I fooled around and fooled around. Finally, I said, being kind of funny, I said, okay, I won't play no cymbal like we usually play the shuffle or straight eights or something on the cymbal. I'll just play on the snare drum alone. I played what I would be playing on the cymbal on the snare. And he said, that's it. And that turned out to be very interesting to me after I saw how it came out. You mean I was actually my own?
2: Tell me about your encounters and impressions of Little Richard working with him.
1: Well, it was when Specialty Records brought him to record. Artists used to come there to record with Dave's band, which was called the Recording Studio Band.
2: Specialty is in L.A.
1: Yeah, in L.A. and coming to New Orleans. They brought Richard there, Etta James.
2: They wanted that sound, that New Orleans sound.
1: Yeah. So after coming and doing a couple of tunes, I don't remember which was the first now. His first big hit was Tutti Frutti. Wah, bah, bah, loom, bah,

0: I had never heard anything like Richard at that time, hardly anybody else, anywhere else around the country. He was excited, and he coming in behind the mic in the closed studio as though he was doing a concert in the hall. And they had trouble keeping him on the mic. He moved around so much, like myself. Trouble keeping me on the mic. He was all over that studio until Cosmo was able to calm him down and say, Richard, we don't want to lose your enthusiasm, but you got to stay in front of this mic.
1: This is Cosmo Matassa, yeah. Matassa Recording Studio.
0: The greatest engineer in the world.
1: So you played on a bunch of those little Richard hits there. And
0: I played on every one of them that was a hit. Good Golly, Miss Molly, Lucille, Tutti Frutti.

0: chop, la, bam, boom.
1: What got you out to L.A.? When did you leave Louisiana, and why did you come here?
2: Well, I came to California because my wife and I had separated, and I had gotten involved in an interracial situation.
1: She was white?
2: German. Yeah. Oh. Susan was German, yeah.
1: It was partly getting out of the situation in Louisiana where you could not be married to a white woman.
2: Married.
1: Much less.
2: Be with, let alone married.
1: Yeah, yeah. So you came to L.A. and you were here.
2: Came to L.A. and I went right to work for Aladdin Records as a A&R man for Aladdin Records.
1: What were some of the sessions that you feel especially proud of looking back?
2: The Shirley and Lee things. Shirley and Lee things, because they were all done in New Orleans.

Let the Good Times Roll and wrote the arrangement on that. But I went back to New Orleans to do it because it wasn't those same guys. It was difficult to get that same feeling, that same ambience that we had in that studio. It was walking in that studio, it was just like, you know what you're going to play before you get there. And having different musicians out here, I don't care what you write, there's a feeling that you cannot get on that piece of paper.

0: beyond the New Orleans scene people, what are some of those favorite sessions?
1: Well, some of the favorite sessions I did out here were, ironically, jazz things. But do things with Quincy Jones and Lalo Schifrin, Dizzy Gillespie, Sarah Vaughan, Ella Fitzgerald, Peggy Lee, Frank Sinatra.
0: You're too modest to brag on yourself, but you came through tap dancing, through vaudeville, through bebop, rhythm and blues, roots of rock and roll, out to L.A. What would you like people to know about you?
1: Being able to adapt a natural feel that you had to different music that you hadn't played before, melding them together. And that's, here again, that's luck. It's just luck that they liked the way that I had done that. So that's what I appreciate about it.
0: Do you still love to hear a good beat, good parade beat, a good shuffle?
1: There's no good of rhythm feeling you can ever feel is standing on the corner in New Orleans when a funeral parade goes, after they had the body buried. Oh, man. You know, there's certain music that every time you hear it, it hits you here. That's it, man. It's happy. It's just, you got to be dead if you don't feel happy listening to that.
0: Earl, I want to thank you for visiting with us here
1: thank
0: on American
1: you, Nick.
0: Roots.
1: Thank you very much, Nick. I wish we had time. I'd have cooked you some gumbo.
0: Earl Palmer, remembering the street parades of his hometown, New Orleans. And here's one for Earl, his old favorite song, In That Street Style, Rebirth Brass Band with Fats Domino's, I'm Walking.

0: Funkin' It Up with the Rebirth Brass Band, 1989, with a remake take on Earl Palmer and Fats Domino's I'm Walkin'. More giving the drummer some coming up with the mysterious New Orleans drummer James Black, plus Adonis Rose, the leader and noted percussionist of the New Orleans Jazz Orchestra, live in the studio. American Roots is produced in collaboration with the School of Liberal Arts at Tulane University here in New Orleans, with support from the National Endowment for the Arts, music appreciator Jim Hart in Chicago, and listeners like you nationwide at AmericanRoots.org, where you can hear all our programs and interviews for the last quarter century. 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
0: This is American Roots from New Orleans. Giving the drummer some, as the old expression for soloing goes. Coming up, we're live in studio with drummer Adonis Rose and members of the New Orleans Jazz Orchestra. The music they'll play features the jazz tunes of the late mysterious drummer James Black. Adonis Rose recalls Black's persona.
4: He was a very energetic person. He was very opinionated, and he was just a tough guy. You know, if you brought him into your space or you went into his space, it wasn't hard to figure that out. You'll figure that out very quickly.
0: Just now we're hearing James Black playing drums with the late jazz man Yusef Lateef. James Black played with Ellis Marsalis. His son Wynton Marsalis said, "Out of the cats in my father's band, I liked James the most. He was also a trumpet player. I was influenced by his music." Born in New Orleans in 1940, James Black played piano and trumpet in his youth, studied music at Southern University, worked in New York City playing drums with Cannonball Adderley, Lionel Hampton, and Freddie Hubbard. Black moved back to New Orleans in the late 60s, gigging with Dr. John, Fats Domino, and Professor Longhair. He was a session man. We're going to hear some of that soul and funk drumming. This one with singer Lee Dorsey was produced by Alan Toussaint. Leo Nocentelli guitar, George Porter bass. James Black playing drums. Riverboat on American Roots.

on the road and on the radio. It's American Roots.

Serious Funk. From the Crescent City, there's a break in the road. Floridian Betty Harris, 1969, in a New Orleans session, written and produced by Alan Toussaint. James Black on drums, again with Leo Nocentelli guitar and George Porter bass. Before that, Hook and Sling Part 1, also 1969, with singer Eddie Bo and the Soul Finders on New Orleans label Scram Records, run by the local seafood magnate Al Scramuza. That drum beat by James Black has been sampled by hip-hop and rap artists from Kanye West to LL Cool J. Coming up, James Black driving a dance tune written by Eddie Bo. But first up, James Black sings with his girlfriend, Sister Mary, Bonnet Jumonville. There's a storm in the Gulf from the 1970s after the brutal Hurricane Camille. Drummer and songwriter James Black with Sister Mary on American Roots.

0: Sissy Walk, 1969, sung by Sonny Jones, written by Eddie Bo, James Black on drums with the band. Before that, another Eddie Bo song, Hip Drop, with Juanita Brooks on vocals, with the female group called The Explosions, recording for the Gold Cup label, 1970. Juanita Brooks later became a respected jazz, gospel, and Broadway singer. Both she and Eddie Bo passed in 2009. James Black died in 1988, but his music lives in memory, and now a tribute by Adonis Rose of the New Orleans Jazz Orchestra. That's coming up live in the studio on American Roots.
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0: This is American Roots with a tribute to the legendary New Orleans drummer James Black. Black also composed tunes like Monkey Puzzle and Dee Wee, both recorded by Ellis Marsalis' ensemble in the early 1960s. As a composer, Black received support from the National Endowment for the Arts.

Our guest Adonis Rose started playing drums at age 3 under the instruction of a family friend, James Black. Adonis went on to play with Ellis Marsalis, Terrence Blanchard, and Betty Carter. Rose studied at Boston's Berklee College of Music but left to play music back home. In 2002, Adonis began drumming with the New Orleans Jazz Orchestra. Now he's artistic director. They're here to play the music of James Black, starting with a 1963 composition, Old Wine, on American Roots.

0: Old wine.
1: Old wine.
0: Uh-huh. Old wine. James Black, huh?
1: James Black, the one and only.
0: Yeah. Adonis, thanks for being out here with the group.
1: Absolutely. Thanks for having us.
0: Yeah, all sounds good down here in the Ninth Ward. James Black, what drew you as a percussionist, musician, thinker, doer to James Black?
1: Well, you can't be a New Orleans drummer and not be attracted or influenced by James Black in one way or another. Actually, you can't be a New Orleans musician and not be influenced by James Black.
0: Yeah.
1: I have a personal connection to James Black because I studied with him, but James Black and my dad, Vernon Severin, they were good friends. They were best friends up until the time that James Black died. But not only that, my uncle played in James Black's band. My uncle Chris Severin was his bassist. So there was really no getting away from James Black. He was at the house almost every day. I didn't even know he was a drummer for the longest time when I was a kid, just coming up.
0: He was just a friend coming over.
1: He was just come out. Over, drink, with, hang with my parents, yeah. Drink. He would be at all the family parties. And then one day I found out he was a drummer. He gave my dad a set of drums and, you know, that was it.
0: Huh?
1: So he gave me drum lessons and gave my brother trumpet lessons. He was also a trumpet player.
0: Right, yeah. Mm-hmm. A melodic instrument gives you insight into that side of the music.
1: It does,
0: too.
1: It does.
0: Well, in addition to being drawn to your family, I mean, Irma Thomas, Harold Baptiste, obviously Ellis Marsalis, Lee Dorsey, The Meters, Dr. John,
1: Yusef
0: Eddie
1: Latif.
0: Bowe. Yeah, out on the road with Yusef Lateef, Freddie Hubbard,
1: Cannonball,
0: Lionel Hampton. Yeah. I mean, a lot of people were drawn to James Black.
1: They had no choice. I mean, he was a musician that was ahead of his time, just in terms of the way he played the drums, which was one thing. His style, he was influenced a lot by Max Roach. Max Roach is playing. And then you had other great drummers around who were before him. You know, you had Ed Blackwell. You had a lot of great drummers that influenced James Black. Smokey Johnson was around. But as a drummer, he was the New Orleans modern jazz drummer. Outside of Ed Blackwell. Mm-hmm. So if you were looking to be progressive and be modern, James Black was the guy you would want to call.
0: Yeah, if you want to be soulful and funky, you call
1: him.
0: He did it all.
1: Yeah, he did it all. He played with Fats Domino, obviously.
0: Yeah.
1: He played with a lot of people. So one of the things that are really present in a lot of his music, and the thing that I feel like makes him special, are the melodies. They make the entire songs.
0: Yeah.
1: Some composers have different methods to writing. Like for me, I like to map out a form and do the chords and map that out and see what that's going to be. For James Black, you could tell that he wrote the melodies a lot of times first to his songs.
0: Yeah.
1: They're intricate rhythmically also, but I mean, these could easily be songs written by any tenor saxophonist or trumpet player, very melodic.
0: So as a drummer, I wonder, how do you approach getting to the sound of James Black? I mean, I assume there's notation, and you know, obviously there's harmony and melody, but when you're trying to play his part or your way with his part, how do you approach doing something like that?
1: I mean, basically for me, the foundation of my drumming, a lot of it came from James Black. And I've listened to so much of him as a drummer. Naturally for me, being a New Orleans drummer and knowing him, studying with him, it's easy for me to be able to hear his music a certain way. But with that, I've developed my own style over the years and my own way of hearing through music and you know, finishing out phrases that make it unique to my playing. And one thing, knowing James Black and the type of musician that he was and person that he was, his thing was all the time that he used to say to my dad, you know, you got to play, put your personality through the music.
0: Right.
1: He was a firm
0: believer. You're not just covering
1: believer.
0: Him.
1: Yeah.
0: You're bringing your own self to his sound,
1: yes.
0: And his spirit.
1: Yes. So yeah. I don't think if James Black was coming to any of my gigs and I was playing his music, he would want me to play the music the way he did. Because
0: right.
1: It is impossible anyway. You just can't
0: do it.
1: Right,
0: yeah. Well, you know, I always am amazed when I think of New Orleans. Over the years, we've had tremendous music programs in public schools. We had a dropout during Katrina and sort of building back. But I was reading that I guess he went to Southern and played in that legendary marching band.
1: Yep.
0: So what's the relationship between kids learning, you know, marching music for Mardi Gras, football games and everything else, and how you deal with modern jazz or, you know, for that matter, soul or funk or whatever?
1: Yeah, well, you're looking at a product of exactly that. So
0: yeah.
1: I started playing the drums when I was about 4 years old.
0: Uh-huh.
1: I played in my concert band at Phillips Elementary School. I grew up in the St. Bernard Projects. And then I went on to play in marching bands in junior high school. I was the section leader of the drum section. I was really serious about that. I had a full scholarship to go to St. Aug and play in their marching band.
0: And that's a tough ensemble.
1: It is, but but I ended up getting into NOCA.
0: Oh, great. And New Orleans Center for the Creative Arts.
1: Exactly.
0: Yeah.
1: New Orleans Center for Creative Arts. And at the time, you couldn't do both. So I had to make a decision on whether or not I was going to go to St. Aug or if I was going to go to NOCA. And my dad had a lot to do with that. He wanted me to be a professional musician. So he pretty much forced me to go there. Uh-huh. I wanted to do marching band. That eventually got me to the place where I am now. Yeah. So for me, I would not trade any of those experiences because it's all a journey and a trek. I think if you do it in that order, one, it gives you good techno facility, but also in-depth knowledge of the music from a lot of different perspectives.
0: It makes you an all-around kind of guy.
1: It does. It does.
0: It's kind of amazing. And I'm sure you respect all those different settings.
1: I love them all. I love them. We just went to Battle of the Bands, Terrence and I. Let me introduce the guys.
0: Yeah, do that.
1: This is Terrence Taplin on the trombone.
0: I know Terrence.
1: He also went to St. Aug and Southern and marched in those bands.
0: Okay.
1: Jelani Bowman on the trumpet. Ricardo Pascal on a tenor saxophone.
0: All right.
1: Jesse McBride on the piano. And Amina Michelle Scott on the bass.
0: Good to hear you here. It's just so nice to be down here in the ninth and listen to some of this music that's modern, but it sounds very rooted at the same time. So we love it. We love it. Well, what's on your mind for what we could do next here?
1: I think we're going to do another tune. It's a very beautiful tune by James Black. This one's entitled Pretty One.
0: All right.

0: Pretty One, written by James Black. We'll be back with more from Adonis Rose and members of the New Orleans Jazz Orchestra in a minute on American Roots.
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0: This is American Roots Live with drummer Adonis Rose and players from the New Orleans Jazz Orchestra. They're about to perform an intricate 5-4 piece. Many consider it James Black's greatest work, Magnolia Triangle.

0: Magnolia Triangle. I have to think that radio listeners across the country are cheering right now.
1: Oh, I hope
0: or
1: so.
0: Or at least snapping their fingers or clapping their hands.
1: Oh, yeah.
0: Yeah, we're here in a studio where it's, you know, it's quiet, so y'all are making some beautiful sounds. And not cracking a sweat, from what I can tell.
1: Well, I am.
0: You're not showing it, man.
1: I'm playing James Black's music, so I'm sweating.
2: I sweat on the inside.
0: There you go.
1: If it was John Coltrane, then we'll have some other people sweating. But.
0: Well, we can't hear the sweat, let's put it that way. So, you know, reading about James Black, many of the people that talk about him say that he lived a fast life. And, of course, he died young. But mm-hmm. What did that mean, he lived a fast life?
1: Well, he was a very energetic person. That's the first thing. And then he was very opinionated. And he was just a tough guy.
0: Yeah.
1: You know, if you brought him into your space or you went into his space, it wasn't hard to figure that out. You'd figure that out very quickly. I mean, he also really didn't like many drummers. There are a lot of drummers that he did not like. He liked Elvin Jones, but I remember hearing a story one time that Elvin Jones came to New Orleans to play with John Coltrane, and he used James Black's drums. And, you know, Elvin was playing so much on a drum kit this night that James Black made up some excuse to take his hi-hat away from Elvin Jones while he was on stage.
0: So we began with how many people he'd played with who must have loved his music, but now we're on to all the people
1: we're talking about his personality now, so that's a different thing.
0: But the personality is a powerful one, and I think it's part of the memory that's in you and so many people that talk about him. I interviewed Charles Neville a number of times, and he brought up something to me that I never knew, which was that there was a modern jazz band in Angola.
1: Exactly.
0: The situation with jazz musicians in New Orleans is you're going to get pinched no matter what,
1: right,
0: if they wanted to pinch you.
1: Mm-hmm.
0: So you end up with a band, I guess they were called the Knickknacks, that has Charles playing sax, and James Booker's there, Chris Kenner's there,
1: James
0: Black is there. I mean, this is like an all-star lineup.
1: Exactly.
0: In prison.
1: And at some point, Aaron Neville got there later. And, I mean, it was really, I'm guessing the
0: Freddie
1: idea.
0: Freddie Fender.
1: Yeah, the idea
0: all
1: of it back
0: of
1: then. It was the truest form of rehabilitation, you know. Where,
0: but it was Angola that needed to be rehabilitated more than many of the prisoners.
1: Well, exactly. But that's where they sent them.
0: Yeah.
1: And they were able to still be musicians in the prison and give that to other people that probably really needed it. Right.
0: But a modern jazz band in Angola in the early 60s is kind of an incredible image.
1: Yeah, oh yeah.
0: And James Black was part of it.
1: Oh yeah, he was. Yeah. Oh yeah.
0: Well, we're heading towards the end of our ride here. What would you like to take us home?
1: I think my relationship to James Black and James Black's relationship to all of New Orleans music includes a lot of different legendary artists that are from here. Including Harold Baptiste, Elvin Baptiste, Ellis Marsalis in particular. Let's do Swinging at the Haven by Ellis Marsalis.
0: Oh, that's the name of the old Marsalis Motel, huh?
1: That's right. And that hotel would house a lot of people in the civil rights movement and musicians and people who would come through town. So, it was a very important piece of history. And, yeah, we're going to do this soon, Swinging at the Haven.
0: All very good. Well, thank you so much for coming out, folks. It's just a great afternoon to hear your music, and takes me to another level just to hear it. And I hope everyone who's listening out there to American Roots feels the same
1: way. All right. Well, thank you for having us.
0: Swinging at the Haven.
1: Swinging at the Haven. Ooh.

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Our team includes Maureen Loughran, Olivia Broslowski, Lauren Callahan, the late Ken Mills, Steve Martin, and Tulane students Gavin Hannenberg, Paige Veal, and Emily Clark. 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Until that time, I'm Nick Spitzer for American Roots from PRX, Public Radio Exchange. We're all swinging at the Haven.

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